0: Today, Democrats in Maine selecting a new candidate to take on Republican Senator Susan Collins in November in a critical Senate race that could determine the balance of power in Congress.
1: His name is Troy Jackson, and he's known as the Liberal Lumberjack. He's a fifth-generation logger from Maine who also served as president of the Maine Senate and is considered a progressive Democrat. He previously supported Graham Platner as the Democratic Senate nominee, even rallied with him shortly before last month's primary. Platner won that primary, but then suspended his campaign after being accused of sexual assault by a former girlfriend, which he denies.
0: ABC's Christian Cordero. ABC News has learned that President Trump will meet Ukrainian President Volodymyr Zelensky this Tuesday at the White House. A Ukrainian official confirmed that Zelensky will be in Washington, D.C. already for the funeral of late Senator Lindsey Graham. And Zelensky said today that he was directing Ukraine's intelligence services to share information regarding Russia's military assistance of Iran. Meantime, after nearly 2 weeks of trading deadly strikes, the U.S. and Iran have, at least for now, paused their attacks. 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
2: Here's the official forecast for tonight. Partly cloudy, a chance of showers and thunderstorms. 73, the low. Mostly sunny tomorrow, scattered showers and thunderstorms. 90, the high, with a heat index making it feel like 98. Sunday night, partly cloudy, 73. Back to work on Monday with mostly sunny skies and 93 degrees, the high. Monday night, partly cloudy, 74. Tuesday, mostly sunny. Afternoon rain and thunderstorms possible. Windy and 94. I'm Craig Allen on Talk Radio 102.3.
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6: 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How much are we talking?
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7: 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And I don't have a credit.

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0: urgent debt. We on baby step two, so I have $1,000 saved up right now, and I have $500 in the account for the first payment. So you have other debt too.
1: What about your mom and dad?
2: Yeah, you owe 14 grand total, or it's down to six. So you owe 10 grand total. How quick do you can pay off 10 grand?
0: I would hope within the next year.
2: That's a long time. You make 100 grand.
0: Yeah, it's a lot of lifestyle living that I'm trying to go through our budget and try and figure out where our money's going, because I feel like it's kind of just disappearing and we're not really watching it as wisely as we should be.
2: Yeah, so, you don't need, like, it's not a six-month, like, spelunking expedition. It's a long evening with you and your wife sitting down in front of a budget. Like, and you don't need Claude to dig through the, like...
1: And we know 40% is the mortgage, so now there's only 60% to figure out.
2: Yeah, and now we're sitting down and just doing the math.
1: Diapers, formula, gas, food.
2: Do we have to buy organic foods? We can't go out to eat for a while because we owe money, right? So it's not this big, long PhD thesis. It's just sitting down and saying, here's how much money we have. Here's where we can contract our expenses, and let's get on a budget together.

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9: All right, today's question comes from Todd in Nevada. Todd writes, I've recently become aware of betting sites like Kalshi and Polymarket where you can wager on the outcome of real-world events such as elections, celebrity engagements, sports, etc. What is the Ramsey stance on this type of betting?
8: Oh, boy. The Ramsey stance on gambling via dopamine-based apps that involve stealing your money. I give you my take on it. I don't know the big Ramsey stance is, if you're going to do anything like this, ideally don't. But if you are going to do it with fun money after you're already out of debt, investing for the future, and this is basically you like a fun hobby. You
9: spend as Dave bucks writes a month. It, Dave says, if you can light that money on fire in the middle of your living room and it might break your heart, but it doesn't change the trajectory of your month or your year or your life, then it's like any other expense. I don't need another guitar, but I kind of want one. If I want to take that guitar money and go to Vegas and sit at a blackjack table, it's an experience. It's fun. But so that's kind of the overall stance on any sort of these kind of things. I do not have an app on my phone. I don't participate in these things, especially like Polymarket, because these things have become so rigged. Was it Trump announced the other day he's going to start selling early access to his Truth Social? So you know what he's about to post and begin to, like,
8: Did you hear the story about the White House teleprompter operator?
9: No.
8: He knew exactly what was going to be in Trump's speeches, and so he started betting, and he made over $100,000.
9: Yeah,
8: so because he knew what was going to be in the speech.
9: There's too many. The thing about betting on a sports event, ideally, is there's performance-enhancing drug testing, and of course we know, I'm an Astros fan, we know sports teams cheat, right? But there's supposed to be built-in restrictions so that the outcome is what the outcome is. When it comes to Polymarket stuff, man, there's too many actors in too many different places that can influence or have early insights, etc. So, dude, I stay away from all that stuff. I just don't participate.
8: Yeah. Here's my honest, and I'm pretty brutal on this, I think it's a financial cancer on society. This entire thing of, it's really a byproduct of what has been coined financial nihilism, which is people don't believe in the system anymore to such a point where they want to go to the riskiest investment possible, riskiest bets possible, because they don't feel like they can retire the traditional way like their parents did. Mm. So that's what we're seeing, is a movement of young people flock towards these sports betting apps, whatever it is, whether it's Kalshi, Polymarket, FanDuel, BetMGM. They're just trying to get a little bit of dopamine, and the chance of getting rich is what's keeping them coming back.
9: And I would... That's an interesting take, man. I haven't heard the phrase financial nihilism, although I hear the sentiment all the time, right? Just they feel like the game is rigged. It is rigged, and people are frustrated.
8: So just YOLO it.
9: I get it.
8: If I got $50, why invest it into the stock market? I'd rather just go on Polymarket, have a good time.
9: Well, my not my psychological take, because there's a lot of some of the smartest neuroscientists and psychological social scientists who participate in helping making some of these apps as addictive as possible, as hard to get off of, all that. So
8: there's as difficult to make money on as possible.
9: There's a science behind all this. But I also think there's a broader concern, a broader cancer in our culture, if you will, and that is we don't do anything as a culture. People go home and they just stay there. And so there's a sense of we have a culture of zombies who are dead in their own skin, and the most exciting thing happens on a TV show. That's the most exciting thing in their life. The most exciting thing that could happen is somebody's sports team. Think about that. We're going to pay some other guys to wear the jersey of the town I'm in, and y'all play the game for me, and y'all decide whether I have a good week or not. I love sports, but it's this outsourcing of you go play for me instead of going down the street to a local softball league and getting invested and being overdramatic about you're cheating and this guy always, right? So there's something about backing up and saying, if feeling alive to you is happening in the darkness of your own living room, in the glow of a screen, that is a huge signal that you have created a life for yourself that has no life to it. And so turning the lights on in your own living room and asking, what brings me life? Like, what brings me excitement? It's why you and I went down the street a couple years ago and we're like, let's just go do a stand-up comedy night. We were so nervous backstage. We were scared. We worked on our stuff, but it brought life to me. I talked about it for days afterwards. I was like, oh, I should have done this, but it brought life to me. And we made friends doing it. We were in the green room with other guys who were trying, other men and women who were trying to do this too. It's the reason we go hiking. It's the reason you go fishing. It's the reason why I love hunting. Where are things in my life where I can inject life into them and get excited about real things in the real world and not be captured by this other thing? It's like a hack to inject life into your lifeless body here. And man, if you're finding that this is the only thing that brings you joy and life, man, that is
8: you've built a terrible life.
9: It's a ringing bell in your life to back up and say, dude, you get one ride on this one. You get one ride.
8: I can tell a lot about how your life is going based on your iPhone home screen.
9: There you go.
8: So if you've got all the betting apps on there, I'm like, man, this guy is struggling.
9: Yeah, go join a bowling league. Go join a local soccer. R.I.P. Ken Coleman. Go join a pickleball league, for God's sake.
8: Ken didn't die, by the way.
9: Ken's alive.
8: He's just not our coworker anymore.
9: It makes me sad. His empty desk is between me and George, and I still get sad sometimes. But, like, go create a life worth living is what I want to say.
8: Beautifully said. Hope that answered your question, Todd, in Nevada. Nevada, sorry. Don't come at me, guys. All right, Marianne's in Lansing, Michigan up next. Marianne, I apologize for our rambling.
10: Thank you for taking my call. I appreciate it. I am going to be getting married at the end of August this year, and I'm calling just to make sure that I'm making a wise choice. We're going back and forth deciding if we need to rent versus buy. Now, renting for about 6 months after we get married will give us more flexibility to choose the right house. My future husband wants to initially buy after we get married because he wants to see about building equity in a home. And I just want to see if renting is a possibility just to make sure that we are in the right area before we buy a house.
8: Okay, well, here's the checklist before you buy a home, especially as you're going to get married. Number one, we always recommend renting for a while because you're already combining your lives. There's already a lot of pressure there and newness. We don't need to add the stress of home ownership onto that. So renting for a while is great. Number two, are you guys completely debt-free?
10: He just has a car payment. He has just $2,000 left on it.
8: Okay, how much do you guys have in savings?
10: Savings total would be $80,000.
8: Okay, and what's that earmarked for?
10: I'm not sure.
8: Okay, I'm just shocked he still has his car.
9: Is it your $80,000 or it's his $80,000?
10: It's mine.
9: Okay,
8: and he has nothing?
10: No, he has something. I have to see the specific amount. Last time was $50,000.
9: Why does he have a car payment still?
10: He's he was trying to pay it off slowly. He just got it. So that's why.
8: Okay. I think you guys need some financial alignment. That's another huge piece of this whole puzzle. Before you guys get married, we need to make sure that our values are the same, because otherwise you're going to have some fun newlywed financial argument.
9: And they're not
8: fun. This is just like a little surface level one. Should we rent or should we buy right now? But you guys need to decide. Are we going to be people who live consumer debt free, who have an emergency fund, who have a strong down payment? Because this whole thing of I'm going to build equity with 0% down and most of the money is going toward the lender on the front half of the loan. So renting is not a sin. It's not throwing away money. You're buying yourself patience until you can get to a place where you have some financial stability, and do this out of a place of strength, not just out of, well, I want to build equity and I was told once you're married you should own a home.
9: You win, Marianne. Y'all should rent for a while.

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0: It would be a little bit higher than that, honestly. If there's no daycare, sure. But if there is, it would be
1: split
0: a little
1: higher
0: than that, but it's not.
1: You take half of your take-home pay and just shove it in savings for the next 6 months.
0: Yep.
2: And if you do get laid off, are you going to get some sort of severance?
0: Usually the answer is yes, but I think things are pretty unclear, so I don't want to count on that, just in case.
2: So I'm just trying to paint you a positive future here, that you wake up in 6 months. So you wake up January 1 of 27. You have 110, 150 grand in the bank. You don't owe anybody anything except for your house. You have a new third kid. They're healthy. They're awesome. And your boss calls you in and says, sorry, man, you kind of heard the words, but you're on the list. And so here's X number of dollars. Here's 3 months severance for you to go, whatever. And you've already put in the work. You got back in the associations. You started going to the monthly, the Boston Legal Association meetings. You started shaking hands. You started calling old friends from law school. And you have a new job already lined up, brother. Like, I'm talking a complete 180 from the world y'all are living. And you are free. That, to me, is a positive vision I would really latch on to.

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2: From ABC News, I'm Dave Packer. After nearly 2 weeks of deadly strikes, the U.S. and Iran have paused their daily attacks. This is the Houthis, an Iranian proxy group in Yemen, have opened a new front targeting Saudi oil exports, claiming they hit state-run oil operations in the Saudi kingdom and declaring a maritime blockade of the Saudi-linked shipping through the Bab el-Mandab Strait, a vital shipping route. The escalating conflict with Iran is now hitting Americans at the gas pump.
3: Gas prices spiking across the U.S. once again amid threats of an escalating war with Iran.
4: To see prices reaching over $5, close to $6 is rough.
3: The national average, again, more than $4 per gallon, and expected to keep rising. Diesel, again, over $5 a gallon. Gas prices in California, nearly $6 a gallon, the highest in the country.
2: ABC's Matt Rivers and Amon Jordan. At least one person is dead, 17 injured in Berlin after a car drove through a crowd near the city's Pride Parade, one of Europe's largest Pride events.
5: Police say an active manhunt is underway for multiple suspects, but authorities are not elaborating on whether they believe this incident was an intentional act or an accident. The Pride event itself was canceled immediately and people told to go home. This unfolded in a park along the parade route, authorities saying that some people suffered life-threatening injuries.
2: ABC's Marcus Moore. Maine Democrats nominated fifth-generation logger Troy Jackson as the new nominee for U.S. Senate. He says he knows he's not the first choice for everybody, but
6: there is a place in this campaign for all of you. There is work for you in this movement. And I will spend every day, now through November, earning that trust.
2: Jackson will take on Republican Senator Susan Collins in November. Democrats in Maine rushed to hold a convention after their first choice, Graham Plattner, suspended his campaign in the face of growing sexual misconduct accusations, which he denies. You're listening to ABC News.
7: Here's the official forecast for tonight. Partly cloudy, a chance of showers and thunderstorms. 73 the low. Mostly sunny tomorrow, scattered showers and thunderstorms. 90 the high with a heat index making it feel like 98. Sunday night, partly cloudy, 73. Back to work on Monday with mostly sunny skies and 93 degrees the high. Monday night, partly cloudy, 74. Tuesday, mostly sunny. Afternoon rain and thunderstorms possible. Windy and 94. 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
12: Well-known author, investment banker, consumer advocate, analyst, trader, Chris Markowski is the watchdog on Wall Street.
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12: This is the Watchdog on Wall Street.
15: Damn straight. Buckle up, Buttercup. Put the seatbelt on. It's going to be some rough sledding ahead. Welcome, everybody. It is the Watchdog on Wall Street show. Over 26 years now, taking the liars, the crooks, the cheats out behind the woodshed, and also basically going over the reality of the terrain. We help people out. Basically doing, well, we act as people's personal CFO. That's what we do. It's always about dealing with risk and always about dealing with financial storms, how to navigate financial storms, corrections, and volatility. The ability to discern the difference between the conventional wisdom of the day and the reality of the terrain. And we're here today. We're here today, and I am telling you, people, storm clouds out there. Storm clouds are out there. The numbers right now, not looking good. Not looking good when it comes to the oil markets, which are then going to reflect into the inflation numbers and the CPI. And another one, we told you, it's like something wicked this way comes. You take a look at the 10-year Treasury, and you take a look at the 30, and ouch. Ouch. Very, very high borrowing costs. The 30-year, if I'm not mistaken, it hasn't been this high hasn't been this high since our national debt was like around $5-6 trillion. We're heading close to $40 trillion at this point in time. We have to continue to roll over our debt again and again and again. And when we reborrow, we're going to be reborrowing at much higher rates than we were just a few short years ago. Meaning what? We're going to have to spend more on interest payments. Make this whole thing make sense to me at where we're at this point in time. You can't. So what does this mean? What does this mean for your portfolio? What should you be doing? You're going to have a myriad of different so-called experts on TV telling you how to trade it, how to position yourself and all this stuff. Well, again, if you've built your portfolio the right way, if you've built your portfolio the right way, yeah, you're going to get banged around during times of volatility. In the same way, if you have a phenomenal, well-built boat and you're out there at sea and you get hit by a storm, you ain't going to get hit by the waves. You're going to get bounced around, but you're able to navigate through it. The issue right now for many people, and this is what we're seeing as portfolios continue to roll in to our firm, is people that have way too much leverage in their portfolio. People that have what we'd like to call zombies in their portfolio. And don't even get me started on, we'll talk about zombie private equity in a little bit. It's a problem. It's a problem. Companies that have just way too much debt. It is a myriad of different things. And higher rates, higher borrowing costs are going to affect big parts of the market. In particular, a lot of the tech stuff. A lot of this build out, a lot of what's going on right now is financed, my friends. And those borrowing costs go up. Ouch. Ouch. It's going to hurt. I'm going to go back. I'm going to reiterate a little bit in regards to what we do and how we look at. Again, I don't even like the word stocks anymore. We like being a great company buyer. This is fundamental. This is what you need to do so you can deal with points in time like we're going to be dealing with. And yeah, make no bones about it. In my opinion, the month of August could get pretty ugly. Again, things could change. And I hope they do. Hope the sun comes out. See, the difference between what we do and everybody else is I don't try to guess what's going to happen. We understand, okay? And again, this goes to Taleb's concept of anti-fragility. When you deal with shocks, you want to come out on the other side stronger than you did going in. And that's how we try to construct each in every portfolio for all of our clients, all over the country, all over the globe. Each one is different. Each one is unique. But the ability to deal with shocks like we're going to experience now, in my opinion, I hope I'm wrong. I've had a pretty good track record of being right on these things. But you want to be able to deal with them. You don't want to have to react to a market condition or the bond market going, out of control or oil prices, spiking. All of these things were kind of priced into the cards. You got to know that they can happen. And these, again, I wouldn't even consider these things black swans because they're kind of obvious that they could most certainly could occur. And this is why you need to be a great company buyer. Building ownership in great businesses with great ideas, businesses that have certain niche advantages, great management, companies that we expect, that we should see, are going to perform over time. We do not try to time the market. If it is a solid business that we feel is valued properly, I'm gonna buy no matter what the market is doing. It's interesting. I had some of the folks on CNN. There's no reason for buying right now. What are you talking about? You know what's going to happen tomorrow? No, if you're setting your portfolio up where you're dollar cost averaging on a regular basis and you're putting money away, you're going to try to guess. See, not guessing on those things has served us well over the years because nobody's good at it. Nobody's good at it. If you are holding, if you're holding great companies, what do you have to worry about when markets inevitably reverse for periods of time? I don't know how long this is going to last. I don't. I'm not capable of doing that. I'm not. You want to just over the past couple years, you want to talk about Liberation Day and the tariffs and the markets going off the. You can go back and you can listen to shows that I did at that point in time. They're going to sound eerily similar to what we are doing and what we're talking about right now. Your portfolio is going to decline in value during those periods. You know what else doesn't happen? The world doesn't end. By the way, that's only going to happen one time. I don't know why anybody would ever bet on that. Great companies bounce back. And I always cite this, and I brought it up before here on the program, bring it up again. Going to go 2016 Warren Buffett. 2016, what investors should do during times of tumult? Don't watch the markets closely. Again, investors that buy great companies will see results 5, 10, 20, 30 years down the road. If you're trying to buy and sell stocks, you're not going to have very good results. The money is made by investing and owning good companies for long periods of time. Don't obsess over finding a perfect time. Don't, again, it's an complete exercise in futility. We don't have, I'm here to tell you people, you're going to have every person on TV trying to tell you that they know what the market's going to do. Okay. I'm here telling you what I think the markets are going to do over the short term. Be prepared for it. Don't do stupid stuff. Don't go listen to these yahoos on TV. All right. We got to move your positioning, your portfolio. No. Why would you do that? You should be positioned properly before the storm hits, not after the bloody fact, for crying out loud. I have the faintest idea what the stock market is going to do when it opens up on Monday. Not good at timing, but I'm pretty good. I think we're pretty good at figuring out when we're getting enough for our money. Again, I'll go to Jack Bogle. Buying stocks and holding them, best way to invest, because your emotions will defeat you totally if you try to sell your holdings to avoid losses and get back in afterwards. Stay the course. Don't let these changes in the market, even big ones, change your mind. And never, never, never, never, never be in or out of the market. You're always in at a certain level. This, you know, goes back to... And I love this phrase. He was a great financial writer. I think that they kind of got rid of him because he was so critical of Wall Street back in the 1990s. His name was Christopher Byron. And he had this phrase about greater fools out there. He understood what the media was doing, understood what Wall Street was doing. He's trying to create greater fools out there. Who's going to be left holding the bag? And they'll say it all the time, too. They're like, all right, you know, You gotta wait till the retail investor throws in the towel and markets sell off. And that's when things are going to turn around. Listen, okay. You're not trading in a casino chip when you sell a company from your portfolio. You're selling to somebody else. For every seller, there's a buyer. And I've said this 1,000 times, the only market out there, massive sale. Everyone leaves the store wanting to pay higher prices. There's no other market like it in the entire world for that very reason. our rules of the road, invest like you're already wealthy, right? Who's buying quality companies when markets sell off and value is created? Who? That's smart money. And I'll leave before we go to break here. And I've mentioned this before here on the program. In bear markets, stocks return to their rightful owners. Now, that's a pretty arrogant statement. It was made by J.P. Morgan. Yeah, he knew. He understood. He understood that people will do dumb stuff. People will do dumb stuff, and smart people will take advantage of it. At what point in time, what club do you want to join? Do you want to join the smart people, the smart money out there, or do you want to continue to do the dumb, same dumb things again and again and again and again? Try to time the market. Listen to this guy here. Oh, what's this guy saying over there? No. No. You should be able to take shocks in your portfolio with a smile on your face, knowing that you're going to come out stronger on the other side. Have to take a quick break. I'm going to get a little bit further into that when we get back. My crystal ball, all sorts of stuff. 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We don't have account minimums at Markowski Investments. 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
16: 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The Constitution is clear. 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Decisions involving education, family, morality, health, and community standards are left to the states and to the people. 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The founders sought unity by limiting federal power. 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Ignore federalism, and local choice disappears. Peaceful disagreement becomes impossible, and the losing side has nowhere to go. America doesn't need Washington to settle every social dispute. It needs Washington to obey the Constitution. 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
4: None of this stuff that I have on my dance card when it came to Donald Trump and this second term. I kind of have to kind of put this in perspective and explain to everyone. Back in lead up to 2016, was I a Trump supporter and backer at that point in time? No. Was I a Hillary? No. Okay. I was, you know, Rand Paul all the way. Prior to Rand Paul, I was a Ron Paul guy. Was not my choice. Not my choice. Voted for him. Okay. Voted for him second time. As people listening to this program know, I was really, really excited about his second term. My feeling was after the shooting that took place, I kind of thought that it was going to be like changes his temperament to some degree, recognizing just kind of how lucky he was. I did not expect, because again, I'm someone who has been fighting fraud and corruption my entire career. The first people, when we first started Markowski Investments, we went out to go out and try to help all of the people that were wrecked by all the boiler rooms, the Jordan Belforts, the world, all that entire crowd, Wolf on Wall Street nonsense, trying to help those people out. Over the years, we have covered, all the financial fraud, warned people about scams and ripoffs. Now, I'm well aware about, Donald Trump and his shady business dealings throughout his career, his failures. I was there, when he did his, DJT, took that public, the casino. Again, it was one of the weirdest due diligence meetings I've ever seen in my entire life. It was like a wrestling event for crying out loud. Did I invest in that thing? No. Again, went bankrupt. Neither here nor there. But this and what he has done since he has become president with his kids, quite frankly, people, it's industrial size corruption. There's no other way to put it. Everyone's trying to ignore it as best they possibly can. Because they're embarrassed by it. The amount of Democrats aren't even hitting on it that hard, because I almost think that they're envious and how he's pulling it off. The entire crypto shenanigans with the Trump coins and the Melania coins and the World Liberty Financial, all this stuff, people, you have no idea how screwed up this is, how much people have lost with this. And it breaks my heart. It really does. You think I enjoy? Yeah, I enjoy coming on this program. Like I said, I don't know what to say. But then when this past week, I find out that now they're going, Trump Media is going to sell faster access to the president's social posts to hedge fund guys so they can trade on it ahead of everyone else. Again, I don't even know what to say. I just shake my head. I don't know what to say at this point in time. I'm so disgusted. Watchdog on Wall Street.com. Watchdog on Wall Street.com. We'll be back.

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7: Now seems as good a time as any to remind you, you don't always have to take healthy habits to the extreme. Not only are you unlikely to stick with something that's difficult, even if you can keep it up, it's probably going to be to the detriment of something else. And chances are that something else is more important. So if you're on a quest to improve your health, I promise the basics are going to take you much further. I'm talking about diet. Try and be as plant-based as possible. Exercise, meaning multiple rounds of cardio and strength training, and sleep. For most people, 7 to 9 hours a night. I'd like to think of these things as sort of a three-legged stool, right? If you're not doing any one of them, it's really hard to keep balanced with the others. The key here is you don't have to strive for perfection. Doing anything is going to be better than nothing. I'm Dr. Sanjay Gupta. helping you live a better life.

0: 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You're listening to The Watchdog on Wall Street with Chris Markowski.
1: Yeah, in case you hadn't noticed here on the program, I'm an equal opportunity basher as far as this program is concerned. We go after both sides, always have, always will. I don't pledge allegiance to any political party. I'm always looking to, again, I look to God, to be, that's my beacon. That's where I'm looking all the time. Not anywhere else. Loyalty. Oh, you gotta be loyal. Loyal. Loyal to what? I'm loyal to my faith. I'm loyal to God. Okay. I'm sorry. I'm not gonna, because, you know, politically it's expedient. No, I don't play that. I'm sorry. Never have. Never will. Prime example of just how screwed up politics are. And this is a teachable moment. This is a grand teachable moment. And it's funny. It's funny. There's only a couple. Well, we got Thomas Massie, of course, a couple of them out there actually admitting to he always is honest about this stuff. What's actually going on behind closed doors with this congressional stock trading ban. First and foremost, it is not a congressional stock trading ban. They're calling it that, but you can still trade. So stop. I mean, it hurts my head. Again, I try not to yell, people. I try not to get angry, but they keep lying. There is a zillion loopholes in this thing. First and foremost, all of the crypto stuff that Trump pulled off, that's been grandfathered in. He can still get away with all that crap. But the best part is this. The best part of this, and this is a major problem. You know, people wonder why Congress doesn't work. Well, you want to know why Congress doesn't work is because they mess with us. Okay. It's part of the game they play to get you thinking that they're actually for something, but they're against it, or they're against something, but they're actually for it. Do you follow what I'm saying? So this Congressional Stock Act, they count votes. They know that's what the whips are for. They understand where the votes are. And they'll actually say, oh, okay, you're in a tough election in this district. You're just, you know, they're kind of here and there. Well, you can vote no, and it's okay because we have enough votes. Well, they also attached the SAVE Act, portions of the SAVE Act. Now, again, I'm for the SAVE Act. I am. I am for the SAVE Act. I want that. But I do not believe you should be attaching one bill to another bill. You want to know where Congress actually stands on things? You have one issue bills. So what's going to happen more than likely is this congressional stock got passed the House of Representatives. It's got the SAVE Act attached. It's got to go to the Senate where it needs to get 60 votes. Do you think it's going to get 60 votes? Do anybody think it's going to get 60 votes with the SAVE Act attached with Democrats? No way. But do you see, both sides know this. Both sides know this already. So they put on one big fat show for the entire country. Say, oh, look, we're trying to do something here. We're trying to do something here. Oh, Democrats wouldn't vote for it. They wouldn't vote for it. Well, we wouldn't vote for it because of the SAVE Act. Oh, it doesn't matter. You should have voted for it anyway. And again, it goes nowhere on purpose. And guess what? Congress continues to be able to do all sorts of insider trading and enrich themselves. That's just what took place. Yeah. Thomas Massie called out on it. He basically, you know, he said, this is how things will operate. And again, all you need to do to eliminate this, want to make Congress work a little bit better? Want to hold them a little bit more accountable? Again, single issue bills. You want the congressional stock banning bill, whatever the Clarity Act, whatever they're calling it. Okay. Let it stand alone. Let bills stand alone. This is the game that they play. And again, they count on Americans to be woefully ignorant, which people are. They buy their BS. They buy the nonsense that they say. Okay. 99.9% of these people in Congress, their mouth is moving. They're lying. They're lying. If I, again, both sides, doesn't matter. I have to hear another Republican sing the Lego song. Everything is awesome about the economy. I'm gonna go nuts. They know that that's not the case. And you got this one. Here's another example of nonsense for you. House of Representatives, Andy Biggs. Listen to this one. Oh, look what we did here. We're gonna rein in the Pentagon. Yeah, while they're passing another $72 billion Iran bill, or $11 billion is another handout to the farmers, and we got more bombs and weapons and all sorts of stuff. But anyway, Andy Biggs put an amendment to the National Defense Authorization Act. Oh, that would do that. What? Would cut the defense budget by, wait for it, 0.5%. A whole 0.5%. If the Pentagon fails an audit. Let me tell you something, okay? You say that there's two things are true in life, death and taxes. Well, there's three. Death, taxes, and the Pentagon failing an audit. All Congress is going to do is just going to allocate more money. They'll just take it into account that they're going to fail the audit, for crying out loud. A lousy 0.5%. You know what that reminded me of? That reminded me when Meadow Soprano on The Sopranos got in trouble for throwing the party at her grandmother's house, and she weaseled her way, little by little, weaseled her way out of her punishment and her grounding. That's all this is. You're embarrassing yourself, Andy Biggs, for crying out. We're going to cut the 0.5% if they don't pass their audit. They're never going to pass their audit. You know it, and I know it. Military-industrial complex. 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Got to take a break. We'll be back.
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0: taking Wall Street's liars, crooks, and cheats out behind the woodshed. 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
1: Yeah, congressional stock trading ban, bombs, swamp. And how about this? Everyone is insider trading. Don't say I didn't warn you about these things. This is now a local story because he is a local politician down where I live here in Southwest Florida, Anna Paulina Luna. She has been one of the people that has gone after insider trading in Congress. But lo and behold here, all of a sudden, the Wall Street Journal is citing an anonymous source who says that she is under investigation by the Commodities Futures Trading Commission, which regulates political betting markets. Another unnamed source alleged that Luna said she had shared inside information with a GOP influencer, Rogan O'Hanley, known online as DC Drano. According to that source, Luna said O'Hanley used her tip to place a winning bet on Polymarket, a political betting platform. The anonymous source said Luna told Associates in 2024 that she knew President Donald Trump would choose J.D. Vance as his running mate. According to the source, Luna said she gave the information to O'Hanley so he could place a winning bet on Polymarket. Now, okay, all of this anonymous. First and foremost, okay, anybody can make up a complaint with one of these things because you can basically at this point in time bet on anything. So anyone is going to be a target. And I'm actually going to give Anna Paulina Luna the benefit of the doubt because she's going after this. You want to know what the problem is? Political betting markets. All of this stuff that they keep touting. All of it. Kalshi, Polymarket. I challenge anybody to give me one reason why these things let me phrase that differently. How these companies or any of this stuff betters our society. I want to know. I want you to explain to me how these betting markets, these political betting markets, this Kalshi crap, this Polymarket crap, how it makes it a stronger and better union. How does it make America great? I want to know. This is all dog crap. All of it. All the betting nonsense, all the online betting, all this crap, okay, is garbage. If you can't see what this is doing to the country and how it's tearing, there's something is wrong with you. And I'm sorry, okay? Stop participating. Stay away from it, okay? Starve it, okay? You want these things gone? Starve it. Got to take a break. WatchdogOnWallStreet.com. 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We'll be back.
0: Chris Markowski is the Watchdog on Wall Street.
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0: This is the Watchdog on Wall Street.
1: It's the things that I have called here on the program. Again, I've been ridiculed. People calling me terrible names, all sorts of stuff in regards to foreign policy, the war in Iran, and the calls that I have made. And I said very, very clear on the program, I hope I'm wrong. I hope I am wrong when it comes to this stuff and the things that we've called. Now you got the Houthis back involved in the Red Sea, firing again at ships, and that's a disaster. Okay. I'm going to remind everybody. Okay. We got out of the whole Houthi thing. If you recall, remember an airplane fell off an aircraft carrier. Another one got clipped. Again, they're shooting $10,000 drones that are, remember, our aircraft carriers were in that area, and we have to shoot them out of the air with $2 million missiles. We're going to get back into that again. I've been praying and praying and praying every day. Please, please, please, you know, show our leaders wisdom, find an off-ramp, get us out of this thing sooner rather than later, because it's not getting any better. And I'm going to be very, very clear here. You know, when I see tweets, and I'm sorry, it upsets me. Oh, this war lasted this long and this many people dead and this war. And I'm like, every life is sacrificed. I don't get it. I really don't. You had the Strait of Hormuz was free and clear and open prior to this thing. Now it's not. And we're going to have to back off. That's my belief system at this point in time. And, I'm stopped. The only thing, gotta keep Iran away from a nuclear weapon. Gotta keep Iran. They can't have a nuke. Stop it. Okay. Our own intelligence said they weren't even trying. Our own intelligence said that you keep repeating this stuff. And I understand you're trying to get elected. You know, you're defending your own team. This is why I can never be a politician. I can never do any of this stuff. I can't lie. I can't look at a camera and lie. They know. Okay. They all know. Not to mention the fact you want to talk about something that doesn't make sense. There's a line. I love the financial movie, Margin Call, and, Jeremy Irons was just awesome in that movie as the CEO of the company. And there's a scene in the movie, he's the CEO of this big bank and they got all the financial problems. You're not familiar with the movie. And he goes to the very brilliant young risk analyst, basically explaining him. It was about the financial crisis, what was taking place. He goes, explain it to me as I am a six-year-old child or a golden retriever. And I love that line. So I'm going to ask everybody out there that is rah-rah our foreign policy. I want you to explain this to me like I am a six-year-old child and a golden retriever. Why are we allowing Saudi Arabia to have all of this nuclear technology and capabilities when 15 out of the 19 hijackers on 9/11 were Saudis? The money for the 9/11 attacks came from Saudi Arabia. I just make it make sense for me. Make this make sense to me. I asked that question this past week, and you know what the response? Well, you know, the people, Jared Kushner did get $2 billion from the Saudis. And then some. He's getting more money now. I don't get it. I don't get it. We all these people, all the MAGA types out there. You can't let a Muslim become the mayor of New York City. Okay. But you're also okay with us allowing a Wahhabi Muslim nation, one of the most oppressive regimes in the world, the one that cut up a Washington Post reporter at a Turkish embassy. You want them to have nukes? That's okay. I'm just throwing it out there. I am open to hear your response to my question because I don't get it. I don't understand it. Anyway, immigration. Many of people out there, none too happy about the latest agriculture bill that dropped in the House of Representatives that will grant amnesty to illegal aliens that are present in the United States as of May 31st, 2026, who meet minimal agricultural work history requirements. And it's not just that. It also gives amnesty to the employers of illegal aliens. It expands agriculture to meatpacking, logging, and aquaculture. It expands the H-2A certifications up to 3 years, eliminating the requirement that employers actually test the domestic labor market to see if there's Americans actually want to do that work. It also enforces a mandatory 15-day deadline to adjudicate H-2A petitions, guaranteeing that, again, these government workers are not going to be able to handle all the paperwork. They're going to just rubber stamp applications and they're all going to come through. This, again, another see, I told you so moment. The Democrats may want the illegals here for the votes. The Republicans want the illegals here for the cheap labor. Okay? Prove me wrong. Prove me wrong. I know you got a lot of people. I didn't vote for this. I'm like, what did you think was going to happen? Okay. We live in a welfare state. You think you're going to get all these Americans that are not working off the couch? We already talked about that earlier in the program. The amount of people that are not in labor force. You think you're going to get them working in the fields? Not going to happen. You think you're going to take away their welfare, so you're going to force them to do that? Not going to happen. My issue with this, okay, is the fact that, you know what? I'd rather have them citizens. Make them citizens. So at least they get paid fair. Watchdogonwallstreet.com. We'll see you.
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6: From ABC News, I'm Dave Packer. It's peak travel season in Europe, but some countries have issued evacuation orders for popular destinations as wildfires spread. In parts of France and Spain, tourists have been told to prepare to leave at a moment's notice. ABC foreign correspondent Marcus Moore.
7: Strong winds combined with high temperatures and drought conditions pushing the flames quickly across parts of southwestern France and central Spain. A wildfire in Valencia fanned by shifting winds, killing an elderly man. That fire now under control.
6: Also in Europe, at least one person dead, more than a dozen others injured after a car drove into a crowd at a pride parade in Berlin. Police searching for multiple suspects. President Trump met with top advisors behind closed doors at the White House Friday to discuss his options on Iran, including the possibility of significantly expanding military action against the country, say sources. ABC's Matt Rivers and Amman Jordan says Iran is exerting pressure through its proxies at a key shipping choke point.
8: The Houthis said that they were going to impose what they called a maritime embargo on Saudi oil exports transiting the Red Sea down through the Strait of Bab el-Mandeb at the southern tip of the Red Sea. And to that end, they've attacked multiple Saudi tankers over the last few days to try and enforce that embargo. In response to that, the Saudi military launching new strikes against Houthi targets inside of Yemen. And the Houthis saying that they're trying to strike back against the Saudis.
6: Maine Democrats officially have a new candidate in a race that could determine control of the Senate. Delegates chose former Maine Senate President Troy Jackson Saturday as their nominee to take on longtime Republican Senator Susan Collins.
9: This is the absolute honor of my life to accept the Democratic nomination for the U.S. Senate.
6: Now, Jackson is taking the place of Graham Plattner, who withdrew from the race after a sexual assault allegation surfaced earlier this month, an allegation which he denies. You're listening to ABC News.
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6: Some laughs Friday and a possible preview.
12: President Trump speaking at the correspondents' dinner for the first time.
13: What do we do here? Is this supposed to be fun?
12: Trump ending his remarks last night by jokingly saying he'd run for another term.
13: I won 3 times. Now I'm going to do it again. Thank you.
14: Trump also joked he'd attend the dinner in the future if the group names the dinner after him.
6: ABC's Stephen Portnoy. A tragic scene in New York City Saturday involving a standoff, 2 deaths, and an explosion and a fire. ABC's Anthony Carlo was at the scene.
15: Cops came face to face with a man armed with a shotgun after getting a call from his wife at around noon.
16: The caller stated that her husband was armed and had a history with mental illness, and he quoted, kill, kill them, kill them.
15: Patrol officers requested the NYPD's emergency service unit to the scene as they tried to make contact with the armed man. And suddenly, there was a large fiery explosion in the home where he was barricaded.
6: Inside the burning home, police discovered the bodies of 2 family members. The suspect, Keegan Thomas, was shot by police during the standoff. He's said to be in critical but stable condition. From California to Wisconsin, more than 100 million Americans under alerts for extreme heat warnings, watches, and advisories, and it all continues Sunday. Dave Packer, ABC News.
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17: Here's the official forecast for tonight. Partly cloudy, a chance of showers and thunderstorms. 73 the low. Mostly sunny tomorrow, scattered showers and thunderstorms. 90 the high, with a heat index making it feel like 98. Sunday night, partly cloudy, 73. Back to work on Monday with mostly sunny skies and 93 degrees the high. Monday night, partly cloudy, 74. Tuesday, mostly sunny. Afternoon rain and thunderstorms possible. Windy and 94. 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
18: 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Gary McNamara and Eric Harley talk about everything from politics to social issues and news of the day. Whether you're up late or you're just starting your day, welcome to the show. From the Relief Factor Studios, this is Red Eye Radio.
19: All across America, we are Red Eye Radio. He is Eric Harley, and I'm Gary McNamara. Good morning.
20: Hello.
19: All right, here we go.
20: Happy Thursday.
19: This is a story that was covered by a ton of the media, but it really didn't break out. At least I didn't see it on social media.
20: I only saw one post, and it was from Elon Musk.
19: Yeah. Well, the interesting thing is when we talk about AI and the AI centers out there, you hear a lot about electricity and water and all
20: right,
19: that.
20: For the data centers, yeah.
19: The data centers. I was watching Bill Maher and an interview with Musk. Bill Maher was doing, saying, "We're running out of resources," and he goes, "No, we're not.
20: No, we're not.
19: Because you know, don't know where you're coming up with that." He goes, "Well, there are people that don't have food and water." He said, "There's plenty of water everywhere. I mean, desalination," he goes, "is cheap now."
20: Mm-hmm.
19: He said, "You know, it's all we have to do is do it. And energy, we can produce whatever energy that we need." And you and I have talked about it. I mean, when you think about the AI data centers, that's been really the biggest thing, water and energy. And as we've talked about before, all these things are problems that we can sell.
20: Right.
19: Excuse me, that we can solve, not sell.
20: We might be able to sell them, too.
19: We got to sell them and solve them at the same time. But this thing, I'll read the opening paragraph of the Wall Street Journal.
20: Mm.
19: It's the stuff of cybersecurity nightmares. On Tuesday, OpenAI said two artificial intelligence systems it was testing broke out of their test environment, hacked their way into the internet, and broke into another company. This is iRobot stuff. And how old's that movie? Like 25 years old?
20: That movie's, that goes like way back, honestly. And you know, you think about Terminator 2. You know, follow me if you want to live. You think about all the threats of you know, what happens if the robots take over. What has always really concerned me, I don't know if frightened is the word. I may be to a point of being frightened only because for me, everything in my entire life has been about sure footing. About, okay, what don't I know about whatever it is? And then let's learn it. All right, so the problem with AI is that there's not really one person that is going to keep up with all of it. It is moving, it's progressing so quickly, it's advancing so quickly that we're at that point. And now OpenAI is basically, I mean, they're telling the world, it was about 24 hours ago, it was during our show yesterday that Elon Musk actually posted this. And he reposted somebody else's post on this. And then OpenAI came out and talked about it. And then here you have this from the Wall Street Journal. So The victim is a company called Hugging Face. They provide open AI source tools, open source AI tools. So the cause was a cybersecurity benchmarking test that apparently went wrong. So you had these two different programs, all right, these two different models. One was called GPT 5.6 Sol, and the other, which was even more capable, pre-release model that the company didn't identify. So this is something, again, in development, and it's proprietary, so they're not going to identify what that other one was. The software had been configured, this is from the Wall Street Journal, for evaluation purposes to be less likely to refuse hacking commands, according to OpenAI. Now, OpenAI had caged the models in a sandbox. That's a system that didn't have access to the internet. But during the test, the AI software used its hacking skills to break out. It found a way to get online and then hacked into Hugging Face's network, according to OpenAI.
2: And my question is, my first question is, and again, somebody will probably answer it. If you don't have access to the internet, how do you get to the internet?
20: This is, again, the great unknowns. I hate to sound like Donald Rumsfeld. We don't know what we don't know, and we don't know how to learn it. But that's the biggest problem with AI, is I think about my now 93-year-old father, who sits there on his phone, and he can order anything from Walmart groceries to DoorDash to anything, and it's great because mom and dad are still living in the home. They have caretakers, professional caretakers, and us non-professional caretakers, family, that are making everything happen for them to stay in their home as long as possible, stay independent. And I think about the things that, like loading a gift card onto DoorDash for my dad, or, you know, things like this. You know, it's a process. Then I think of myself, where I am, at 60 and where AI is today, compared to where AI was a year ago, mm-hmm. just a year ago,
2: right.
20: or 2 years ago. By the time I get to 62, it may be such gibberish in my tiny little brain in terms of understanding it, that it's one of those things that builds a lot of great concern. I hate using the word fear, but there is a reason to have a healthy fear of this kind of intelligence, because here's the thing. My questions for OpenAI are, why Hugging Face? Why, first of all, like the first question is, how in the world did it break out of the sandbox and then get into the internet? And then, what led to that? What are those protocols that are in place that allowed it to do that? I mean, we all know the overall idea of AI. It's learning on the fly. It doesn't need directives from us. We are now learning that real time. We're learning that in the real world testing here at OpenAI. I think that's a big part of what we have learned here, is that you can't, how do you regulate something like that? And then why did it target Hugging Face? Was it that it knew, it identified some element at Hugging Face's website that was related to AI and the source tools, and it identified with that and connected to that, so it immediately went to that? Was that the attraction, essentially, for these two programs to break out? This is, you know, this is the great concern, because what we use AI for, sitting around going, hey, would you draw me a rose on top of a, you know, a mountain or whatever? You know, can you take, I took some pictures of my brothers when they were a little before I was born. And when my brother passed away, and we colorized them. And we also, they put one of my brothers in a pink onesie. assuming he was a girl because he was a baby at the time. But but you do all these little things with AI or have a chat. Hey, how should I blah blah blah? What's the best way to make a cake or whatever? All of these things are fine. What the governments do with AI, this is the big thing with what was released last week from the president and China. What concerns me the greatest about, even as much as them keeping that from President Trump in his first term at his daily briefings, Intel was keeping that from him. That's a massive concern. But if they're keeping that from him, those same individuals can be implementing those same type of minds in that setting, could be implementing using AI tools to do who knows what to who knows who.
19: What I found fascinating here, first off, let me just throw this out. The Wall Street Journal article. Now, we're coming from the Wall Street Journal article. Everybody covered it, really.
20: It was covered. It was widely covered.
19: Everybody covered it. We are using the Wall Street Journal story.
20: But it didn't set fire to the internet, to social media.
19: No, and you think that this would.
20: Yes.
19: Just the conspiracy theorists. Would be jumping on it, and that really didn't happen. But they running here, the AI system appeared to have decided to hack Hugging Face as the quickest route to answer a benchmarking question.
20: Right,
19: said Ariel Herbert Voss, chief executive of the cybersecurity firm Run Sybil. It's something that people thought could happen from an academic perspective. But it's not something that anyone's actually seen before.
20: Which is what my question was.
19: Just one more point I want to make. And the fears have prompted the White House to increase oversight of AI models. And this is the part right here.
20: Mm-hmm.
19: And push the private sector to deploy AI for defensive purposes. So AI will be on the offense and AI will be on the defense.
20: Yes.
19: Who wins?
20: Because then we go back to the movie War Games.
19: Yeah.
20: Which, by the way, I don't know where you can find it. I'm sure you can find it somewhere. Go watch it. It's intriguing. Now, sorry, the graphics on the computers are gonna make you laugh a little bit. It's gonna be like watching somebody play Pong for all you gamers out there. It's if you haven't seen the movie, which they may have because it may be a cult classic for them. But it's again where you have if AI assumes a threat, an international, any geopolitical threat, right? If we're implementing this as a government, then what actions are to be taken? Because AI will say, because in this case, protocol wasn't a there should have been a protocol with it, and I don't know why there wasn't. It was in a sandbox, which means it had no access to the internet, that would tell it, don't attempt to get out of the sandbox. But it doesn't work that way with AI. You can tell a child that. Now, they don't always listen either. But you can't tell AI a thing. This is the thing. I started thinking as I'm reading through this and digesting all of this and thinking, because that one article that explains, what the attraction to, why the AI system appeared to have decided to hack Hugging Face as a quick route to answer a benchmarking question, it's something that people thought could happen. That's what I thought at first. When I didn't know the answer to that question, I thought, well, it had some connection to Hugging Face. There was something it identified with somewhere along the way, and I'm simplifying it. And for all the AI geeks out there and all of you involved directly in it, pardon my very simplistic, oversimplistic language, but I'm just a lonely caveman talk show host. I don't know your AI ways. This is the concern that I have.
19: Well,
20: is that where do you build the guards? Where do you build? Who builds the directives? You can't with AI, because eventually you want it to do things on its own.
19: No one has explained And because this is the and I mentioned it earlier, because this is the question. If you have no access to the internet,
20: yeah,
19: how do you get to the internet?
20: Right. Right.
19: You can have AI software that you have in a computer that's plugged in.
20: No, they. It's, you can it's have almost AI software, like they yada yada over that part. Yeah.
19: Right, but yeah, exactly. But you're not hooked up. You got a computer in front of you, but you're not hooked up to the internet.
20: Right.
19: And then you put in safeguards because the whole test is based on the fact that you're not hooked up to the internet. The precautions are taken. If you're not hooked up to the internet, how did the AI software get into the internet?
20: Right.
19: And nobody is. This is one of the things you and I talk about all the time. We read a story, and the first question we ask, we start going through. Nobody's answered that question. That's the first question you would want answered.
20: Because here's the thing. I'm not accusing anyone at OpenAI of doing anything, because I don't know. I have no idea. But how do you allow that? How do you allow it to even be a part of anything tied to the internet? Why wasn't it confined to an offline device or set of devices or, you know, a data center or whatever it is? It found its way online. How did it do that? That was either allowed and a tremendous oversight. You just assumed it wouldn't find its way onto the internet? Everything.
19: Has to be an electronic path to the internet.
20: Well, here's the thing. There's 5G signals everywhere.
19: Yeah.
20: So if there are 5G signals everywhere, then did it find a 5G signal? I have no idea.
19: Yeah.
20: All of these things are happening because AI doesn't look at rules. AI does what it's designed to do. It's designed to learn to do it on its own. It's the whole point. And that does scare the hell out of me when you apply that to governments using AI, including our own, that want to control their own people.
19: We are Red Eye Radio.
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1: That the altercation with a woman, a black woman, in Houston on Sunday really started things going as he's now come out in favor of reparations, Tallarico, which he has never talked about before.
2: Right.
1: He's just always kept quiet on it.
2: Right.
1: He didn't want to broach that topic. But here this is, she says to him, black people don't trust you for this reason, and you cannot win without us. So you stay here, you answer our questions, or you suffer the consequences. Listen to this. Here we go.
3: Stay here, you answer our questions, or you suffer the consequences.
4: Hey, what you do?
5: So I'm happy to engage. We'll come to here in just a second. I appreciate you being here, and I appreciate you traveling in. And I appreciate you.
3: I did it for my people, not for you.
2: Well, all right.
1: You can tell he's stalling, too.
2: Yeah.
1: I thank you for coming. Yeah. I really appreciate you coming.
2: I want to start by saying thank you for blah, blah, blah, blah.
1: Yeah.
2: That's, diversion.
1: That's something you can't do in talk radio.
2: No.
1: You can't stall like that.
2: Yeah. I just want to start by thanking everyone for being here today.
1: Yeah.
2: Yeah. No, no, no.
1: We're so glad that you went to the app or turned on the radio station or
2: we
1: thank our listeners because we are grateful for them.
2: Yes, we are.
1: But it's not a stall tactic.
2: No, it isn't.
1: Just love that. We'll get to more of that coming up here.

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4: That's where Never Give Up comes from. I wasn't Brock. I wasn't Roman.

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1: That should have prevented this from happening. And they're saying, look, little, you know, there's little to no damage done here with the break-in with Hugging Face. You know, and there is, and number two, could we come up with a new name for Hugging Face? I don't know where the name comes from. But the concern that I have is that we assume that this could happen. Well, if you're testing something like this, this could have been even worse. There could have been damage, depending on how far the programs themselves were determined to go. And that could have done serious damage here. So how in the world was there any connectivity? Or in a setting like that, while you're testing, is it required that it's part of a system that eventually does have connectivity? I have a million questions.

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5: 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They're commitment. They're a legacy of safety. 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

0: 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Learn more about how to protect yourself and your community by talking to your doctor. With this MedMinute, I'm Jacqueline Lee.
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7: Whether it's Call Sheet, Poly Market, FanDuel, BetMGM, they're just trying to get a little bit of dopamine, and the chance of getting rich is what's keeping them coming back.
8: And I would, that's an interesting take, man. I haven't heard the phrase financial nihilism, although I hear the sentiment all the time, right? Just they feel like the game is rigged. It is rigged, and people are frustrated.
7: So just
8: and
7: YOLO it.
8: I get it.
7: If I got $50, why invest it into the stock market? I'd rather just go on Poly Market, have a good time.
8: Well, my psychological take, because there's a lot of some of the smartest neuroscientists and psychological social scientists who participate in helping making some of these apps as addictive as possible, as hard to get off of, all that. So
7: there's and as difficult to make money on as possible.
8: There's a science behind all this, but I also think there's a broader concern, a broader cancer in our culture, if you will, and that is we don't do anything as a culture. People go home and they just stay there. And so there's a sense of we have a culture of zombies who are dead in their own skin, and the most exciting thing happens on a TV show. That's the most exciting thing in their life. The most exciting thing that could happen is somebody's sports team. Think about that. We're going to pay some other guys to wear the jersey of the town I'm in, and y'all play the game for me, and y'all decide whether I have a good week or not. I love sports, but it's this outsourcing of you go play for me instead of going down the street to a local softball league and getting invested and being overdramatic about you're cheating and this guy always, right? So there's something about backing up and saying if feeling alive to you is happening in the darkness of your own living room, in the glow of a screen, that is a huge signal that you have created a life for yourself that has no life to it. And so turning the lights on in your own living room and asking, what brings me life? Like, what brings me excitement? It's why you and I went down the street a couple years ago and we're like, let's just go do a stand-up comedy night. We were so nervous backstage. We were scared. We worked on our stuff, but it brought life to me. I talked about it for days afterwards. I was like, I should have done this. But it brought life to me. And we made friends doing it. We were in the green room with other guys who were trying, other men and women who were trying to do this too. It's the reason we go hiking. It's the reason you go fishing. It's the reason why I love hunting. Where are things in my life where I can inject life into them and get excited about real things in the real world and not be captured by this other thing? It's like a hack to inject life into your lifeless body here. And man, if you're finding that this is the only thing that brings you joy and life, man, that is a,
7: you've built a terrible life.
8: It's a ringing bell in your life to back up and say, dude, you get one ride on this one. You get one ride.
7: I can tell a lot about how your life is going based on your iPhone home screen.
8: There you go.
7: So if you've got all the betting apps on there, I'm like, man, this guy he's struggling.
8: Yeah, go join a bowling league. Go join a local soccer. R.I.P. Ken Coleman. Go join a pickleball league, for God's sake.
7: Ken didn't die, by the way.
8: Ken's alive.
7: He's just not our coworker anymore.
8: It makes me sad. His empty desk is between me and George, and I still get sad sometimes. But, like, go create a life worth living is what I want to say.
7: Beautifully said. Hope that answered your question, Todd, in Nevada, sorry. Don't come at me, guys. All right, Marianne's in Lansing, Michigan up next. Marianne, I apologize for our rambling.
9: Thank you for taking my call. I appreciate it. I am going to be getting married at the end of August this year, and I'm calling just to make sure that I'm making a wise choice. We're going back and forth deciding if we need to rent versus buy. Now, renting for about 6 months after we get married will give us more flexibility to choose the right house. My future husband wants to initially buy after we get married because he wants to see about building equity in a home. And I just want to see if renting is a possibility just to make sure that we are in the right area before we buy a house.
7: Okay, well, here's the checklist before you buy a home, especially as you're going to get married. Number one, we always recommend renting for a while because you're already combining your lives. There's already a lot of pressure there and newness. We don't need to add the stress of home ownership onto that. So renting for a while is great. Number two, are you guys completely debt-free?
9: He just has a car payment. He has just $2,000 left on it.
7: Okay, how much do you guys have in savings?
9: Savings total would be $80,000.
7: Okay, and what's that earmarked for?
9: I'm not sure.
7: Okay, I'm just shocked he still has his car payment.
8: Is it your $80,000 or it's his $80,000?
9: It's mine.
8: Okay,
7: and he has nothing?
9: No, he has something. I have to see the specific amount. Last time was $50,000.
8: Why does he have a car payment still?
9: He was trying to pay it off slowly. He just got it, so that's why.
7: Okay, I think you guys need some financial alignment. That's another huge piece of this whole puzzle. Before you guys get married, we need to make sure that our values are the same, because otherwise you're going to have some fun newlywed financial arguments.
8: And they're not
7: fun. This is just like a little surface level one. Should we rent or should we buy right now? But you guys need to decide. Are we going to be people who live consumer debt free, who have an emergency fund, who have a strong down payment? Because this whole thing of I'm going to build equity with 0% down and most of the money is going toward the lender, on the front half of the loan. So renting is not a sin. It's not throwing away money. You're buying yourself patience until you can get to a place where you have some financial stability and do this out of a place of strength, not just out of, well, I want to build equity, and I was told once you're married, you should own a home.
8: You win, Marianne. Y'all should rent for a while.

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7: Welcome back to Start Here Weekend from ABC News. I'm Brad Milkey. Before the break, we were talking with ABC's chief White House correspondent Mary Bruce about President Trump's claims that China has meddled in American elections. And Mary, China's denied the allegations, but this back and forth is a different tone than when the president met with him in Beijing not so long ago.
8: The president was in China heaping praise on longtime leader Xi Jinping, and Trump was actually asked if China's going to face

0: You know, one of the first things I discovered working in the financial world is how absolutely devastating it is when the breadwinner of a family dies. Grieving families are suddenly left behind, scrambling to pay bills and trying to make ends meet. I also discovered that there are a lot of rip-offs in the life insurance world, like that whole life crap posing as an investment opportunity. What you need is level term life insurance, usually 10 to 12 times your income, which is the smartest, most affordable way to protect your family. 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I trust them.
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1: From ABC News, I'm Chuck Sievertson. Good morning. It's an Islamist terrorist attack, says Germany's interior minister. Police seeking the public's help to get the suspected attacker after a van ramming at a pride event in Berlin, killing one person, injuring at least 16 others. ABC's Britt Clement.
2: Witnesses telling police not all victims were hit by the van, some were stabbed. Berlin police say the 21-year-old suspect is known to them. Investigators have not shared a possible motive, but say he has ties to local Islamist groups.
1: Gasoline prices rising along with the threat of a wider Mideast war. The Houthis, Iran-backed rebels in Yemen, have opened a new front targeting Saudi Arabian oil exports. The U.S. and Iran have stopped nightly attacks for the moment. ABC News Chief Global Affairs Correspondent Martha Raddatz.
3: The White House is, of course, saying all options remain on the table, but that the president prefers diplomacy. So there's really no clear strategy here.
4: Tensions remain high in the region. U.S. Central Command saying it boarded a ship Sunday in the Arabian Sea on suspicion of violating the U.S. blockade of Iran before ultimately letting that ship go.
1: ABC's Matt Rivers in Jordan. Update on the wildfire emergencies in France and Spain during record heat waves. Flames in Spain's Valencia region. Nearly 400,000 people are confined to their homes or evacuated because of wildfires in Spain and France, say emergency officials. American Tammy Hutchinson and her husband live in a suburb of Bordeaux and are among the evacuees.
5: When we were leaving Bordeaux, there were caravans of fire trucks and military. They are sending in reinforcements from Paris.
1: After drama and scandal in Maine, Democrats now have a new Senate nominee, Troy Jackson, a logger and veteran politician, challenging Republican Susan Collins.
6: They're frustrated, and I get that. I've been frustrated by politics a lot in my life. What I'm trying to do is make sure that they realize that this is about those issues.
1: Listening to ABC News.
7: Here's the official forecast. Mostly sunny today. Scattered showers and thunderstorms. Reaching 90 for a high heat index, making it feel like 98. Partly cloudy, 73 degrees tonight. Tomorrow, mostly sunny and 93. Partly cloudy as we head into Monday night, down to 74. Tuesday, mostly sunny. Afternoon rain and thunderstorms possible. Going to be windy with gusts near 20 miles per hour, a high of 94. Tuesday night, partly cloudy, showers and 74. I'm Craig Allen on Talk Radio 102.3.
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18: 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Thank you so much for tuning in to Plan Today, Own Tomorrow. First of all, I want to say thank you for taking your time out, listening to us on the radio show, and are watching us live on Facebook or YouTube. We surely do appreciate you guys being here each and every week. And we hope we're bringing you a lot of knowledge when it comes to retirement planning, because that's our ultimate goal every single week. And each week we talk about different categories, things that are going on in retirement planning. But today we're going to have a little bit of fun. So I got Tim and Bobby in here with me, and we're going to actually do what we call a rapid fire session, where I'm just going to ask these guys questions that we think pre-retirees and post-retirees should be asking themselves about the future of their retirement planning, the future of their actual retirement, their lifestyle, things they're going to be doing in retirement, and we're going to have a lot of fun. Throwing some phone numbers out there, very first off, here in Chattanooga, 423-710-9199. Up in Knoxville, 865-951-7526. And one of our topics today is going to be about taxes. And we have a great quiz you can go take just to make sure you're set up properly with future taxes, because we do think taxes will go up in the future. But you can go to plantodaytaxbill.com, plantodaytaxbill.com. Tim, Bobby, how are we doing this morning, guys?
19: Good.
20: Doing good.
19: It's not raining outside, which is awesome.
20: It will later.
18: Yeah, it's supposed to rain later, right?
19: Oh, I know. It's been raining in Chattanooga for like the last year and a half, it seems.
18: Well, we needed it. So, I mean, there's a blessing there. We did need it, but it has been a lot of rain.
19: A lot of gas in my lawnmower, too, trying to keep up with it.
18: Oh, yeah. Mowing a little more often than normal. Mm-hmm. Yeah, absolutely. Well, guys, it's good to have you. Let's just jump in here. And, Tim, I'm going to start with you. What is the biggest tax mistake people make before they retire?
20: I think a lot of folks don't look at the big picture when going into retirement and understanding how the taxable status of their money right now will affect them through retirement. We run a lot of calculators and run a lot of projections to kind of show what this actually looks like. And I know this is something we're going to talk about, but we're looking at how do we get Uncle Sam out of your pocket now to help you through retirement.
19: My answer is going to be ignoring it. Right. A lot of people go, well, I'm going to have to pay taxes. I'll just pay taxes when they come. Well, that's one way to handle it. It's not a good one. You got to actually like plan for it and make it a part of your retirement budget.
18: But Bobby, do you think that old thought process is still out there? Well, I'm retiring. My taxes are going to go down.
19: Yeah. A lot of people think like that. And maybe. Right. But if you're a good saver, you have a big IRA or 401k balance, you've got a pension. And, oh, by the way, Uncle Sam's debt is astronomical right now. And so you got to worry about legislative changes.
18: Yeah.
19: I would venture to say more people than not in retirement are going to have a higher tax bracket and may even pay more in taxes now that they're done working.
18: Isn't that funny? I think it was Fidelity did a study that said you may pay more in taxes when you're retired versus while you're working. That says a lot right there.
19: Yeah, it wasn't like that when they invented the 401k.
18: Correct.
19: Like in the 80s. So when the 401k was sold, it made a whole bunch of sense.
20: That's right.
19: Now, I'm not trying to say a 401k doesn't make sense now.
18: It makes sense.
19: It's just more complicated.
18: Yeah. But Tim, aren't taxes historically low right now?
20: They are right now. I think we're in the third lowest tax bracket we've seen since the tax bracket started, right? And that's kind of the reason. So that whole idea of, hey, I'll be in a lower tax bracket when I retire probably is true, right? And you probably did the right thing by putting it away pre-tax while you were working, while tax rates were higher.
19: Yeah. It's true at this very moment.
20: Correct.
19: Right? Yeah.
20: But may not be true in the future, right? So now's the time to take advantage of those things.
18: So Bobby, you know, following up on that, should people be considering paying taxes now while they're at this historical low point?
19: Yes. Right. That's a
18: easy
19: simple answer.
18: Right.
19: It just makes sense because we don't know what the future is going to bring, but everything points to you're going to be paying more in taxes. I always think, you know, Tim's a big blue jeans guy, right? I don't know if you have a favorite brand or whatever, but this is what I think about.
20: Whatever's comfortable.
19: If you've got a favorite brand of blue jeans, right, and you go to the store and they're on sale for half off or, you know, a third off, you're going to use them at some point, right?
18: Yeah. Right.
19: Go ahead and stock up in your blue jeans.
18: Yeah.
19: You're going to pay those taxes at some point. Go ahead and pay them now when you know they're probably as cheap as they're going to be, so you don't have to do it in the future.
18: But isn't that a big pain point, Tim? I mean, hey, Mr. Retire, pre-retiree, I need you to go ahead and start spending more money now and paying Uncle Sam. I mean, that's a hard conversation to have.
20: Yeah, but I mean, if you understand that you look at that IRA account balance and you understand that the IRA value that you have there doesn't all belong to you, it makes that conversation a lot easier.
18: Yeah, I can see that a lot. So let's jump into Roth conversions. And Bobby, I'll start with you on this because I know that's something you and Tim, Brogan up in Knoxville, it's probably the number one conversation you're having with clients right now. Mm-hmm. They've accumulated a lot of wealth. You know, let's say they've got $1 million in a 401k. Let's use that for an example. Tim just said that $1 million does not all belong to them because they made a deal with Uncle Sam. I'm not going to pay you now. I'm going to pay you later. And we're talking about taxes may go up in the future. So someone comes in with that $1 million 401k, they sit down with you and Tim, and we start explaining what Roth conversions actually are. Can we break it down? Both of you jump in on this.
19: Yeah, if we're going to talk about what Roth conversions are, we're going to say that $1 million is what we call pre-tax money. You've never paid taxes on that. So whenever you pull any money out of that account, I don't care if it's a dollar or $100,000, you're going to pay taxes on that.
18: Ordinary income tax?
19: Ordinary income taxes. So it shows up on your income tax return like you're working a job. And so it depends on how much you pull out and other sources of income, Social Security, pensions, rental income. It matters. There's a lot that goes into calculating your overall income.
18: Correct.
19: And then that's how much you get taxed on it. It's not like a brokerage account where it's capital gains. It's the highest tax rate you could be levied.
18: Subject to,
19: yeah. Right? And so the idea here is if we can be kind of specific about how we do it, we fill a tax bracket. Mm-hmm. We know how much income tax you're going to pay on that particular conversion. We take a chunk of money out of the pre-tax IRA or 401k. We stick it in a Roth.
20: Yep.
19: We prepay the taxes. The cool thing about that is the money that ends up in the Roth, you won't pay any taxes as it grows. And then when you pull the money out,
18: it's tax-free. So, but Tim, I can only put so much into a Roth IRA.
20: On a contribution, that's true. Okay. What we're talking about, there's a big difference between contributions and conversions. Conversions have no income limits, and conversions have no conversion limits. You can convert as much as you want. You just have to be willing to pay that bill to Uncle Sam.
19: No age limits either.
18: Right? So somebody with that $1 million 401k, if they wanted to roll all of it over or they wanted to convert all of that $1 million, they actually could.
20: You could.
18: They're going to have a huge tax bill.
20: That's right. You're going to owe a big tax bill to Uncle Sam. It'll probably put you at the top tax bracket, and then, 40% of that's going to end up in Uncle Sam's pocket. So it's probably not the way we would suggest you do it. However, it is possible.
18: Yeah.
19: We met with a gentleman the other day, Tim, if you remember this, the math, I won't say it wasn't a glaring slam dunk to him do it all at once, but the math wasn't far off.
18: Right.
19: For him to go ahead and do it all at once and get it done. But to Tim's point, that gets you way up there in income tax brackets. That's very rarely what we suggest for people.
18: So, Bobby, I'd say for most people that you're having these conversations with, we're talking about a 4, 5, 6, 7 year period to convert money over. Is that correct?
19: Yeah, if not longer, right?
18: Okay, so maybe 10 years.
19: Two of the biggest things that come in to figure out how long you need to do it is how far away are you from your RMD age, right? Because that's kind of what we're trying to plan around. And when are you going to retire, right? Because if you're still working your job and you still have high earned income anyway, we generally don't want to add to it.
20: That's right.
18: Yeah. So, but Roth conversions are a hot topic right now.
19: Yeah, absolutely. We talk about it with everybody.
18: So, Tim, one more question on this segment. Who should not do a Roth conversion?
20: This, what I've noticed a lot recently, if you're single, filing single, and you're over the age of, you've already started RMDs, in other words, you've already taken your RMDs. A lot of times it's not making the most sense. I think everybody should consider doing Roth conversions, but we're noticing that a lot of times those individuals, it's a little bit harder to make it make sense right now.
19: And every once in a while, very rarely, we'll run into somebody who's, invested in real estate, instead of putting money in a 401k or an IRA, they'll go out and buy another rental house, that sort of thing. So if you don't have a big pre-tax balance, it doesn't make sense.
20: Yep.
19: Or if you have really high retirement income from maybe a portfolio of rental properties, maybe it doesn't make sense, but that's very few and far between.
18: And would you guys right now, especially for Gen Xers, millennials, would you be recommending that they get into some kind of Roth IRA, Tim?
20: Yeah, absolutely. Again, we're at the third lowest tax bracket in history, especially if you're in the beginning years of your career development. You're probably not making as much as you will in 10, 20, 30 years. I would suggest that the majority of what you have, as much as you can, get into those Roth IRAs right now. That would be, 10, 30, 40, 50 years of tax-free growth that could really be beneficial.
19: Well, and also remember, if you're in one of these high earner jobs, right, doctors, tech, those sorts of things, you're probably going to be incomed out of a Roth option.
20: That's right.
19: You can only put so much, your income can only be so high before it's not an option for you anymore. So take advantage of
18: that. And Gen Xers is big, right? Because they're probably about 10 years out from retirement.
20: That's
18: so if they can start converting now, would that be smart?
19: Yeah. And a lot of times you can convert in a 401k. Don't overlook that.
18: Yeah. So, folks, listen, when we come back, I want to stick to the tax topic because we have several other questions that relate to taxes. So we're going to stick with taxes on the second segment. Are you ready for future taxes? Do you have a tax plan in place? You can go to plantodaytaxbill.com, plantodaytaxbill.com. Go take that quiz. Also, if you'd like a copy of my book, Plan Today, Own Tomorrow, it's really easy. All you have to do is scan that QR code at the bottom of your screen if you're watching us live on YouTube or Facebook. We'll get your information. We'll send it right out to you absolutely free. Then you can come in and have a conversation with the guys here in Chattanooga or up in Knoxville. So when we come back, we're going to be talking about more questions you should be asking yourself right now before you retire. And even if you're just retired, you're post-retired, These are questions you need to be asking yourself, and we're going to stick with taxes when we come back. We'll be right back.
0: In 2020, the Dow Jones lost 37% of its value due to the pandemic crash and eventually recovered. In 2008, the Dow Jones closed more than 50% down from its previous high due to the financial subprime crisis and eventually recovered. The dot-com bubble of 2000 erased nearly 80% of value from the NASDAQ, or close to $5 trillion, and it eventually recovered. Other negative market events include the Black Monday losses of 1987, the complete market crash of 1929, and the flash crash of 2010. And those markets eventually recovered. 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
18: 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Thanks for joining us on the radio. 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You can take that from the comfort of your home. See if you're ready for future taxes. And after you take that quiz, come in and see the guys. Again, here in Chattanooga, 423-710-9199. Up in Knoxville, 865-951-7526. Gentlemen, let's stick with taxes, because I think we were having a great conversation. And there's a few others that I'd like to ask you that I don't think people are really thinking about. Bobby, I'll start with you on this. Can taxes affect how much Social Security I actually get to keep?
19: Yes, right. So Social Security is generally taxable, and it depends on the amount of income you have. And so if you have pre-tax IRAs and you get into that RMD period, right, at that point, you're done trying to plan for, you know, how much income you can show on your income tax return, yeah, right? That RMD is required. I mean, it's called a required minimum distribution, and it's going to grow every year, right? So the income that you show, the taxable income on your income tax return at that point, is very hard to reduce.
18: Okay.
19: And so that may bump you up to like 85% of your Social Security benefit being taxable.
18: So the government's going to take 85% of my benefit?
19: No.
18: Okay.
19: But 85% of the money you get is now subject to income tax, right?
20: That's right.
19: That's a good point, Gary. That's often misunderstood.
18: Correct.
19: But if you get ahead of it and start doing Roth conversions, and you have this bucket of tax-free money you can pull from when you need it, at that point you can kind of control how much taxable income shows up on your income tax return.
20: That's right.
19: Right? It's completely legal. Sounds kind of fishy, but you can actually, you know, have more
20: that's
19: money.
20: That's the tax code for you.
18: Yeah, that's the tax code for you. Yeah,
19: you can actually have more money to spend, and not all of it show up on your income tax return as taxable income. So you get to keep more of that. Medicare premiums are a big one too.
18: That's my next question. Right. I was going to throw it, Tim. So Social Security can be impacted by taxes. Can our Medicare premiums be impacted by taxes?
20: As your income levels go up, there are certain thresholds that you'll hit. They're called IRMA brackets. And they are at certain levels of income to say that if you make XYZ or more, then you will pay increased Part B premiums for Medicare. And these are two of the things that we really plan around in the Roth conversion and income retirement planning process, right?
18: Okay.
20: Unfortunately, it's not as easy as just, hey, tell me how much money you got, and I'll tell you what, you know, everything looks like. This is a deeper dive. This is what real planning looks like, and this is what Bobby and I dive in and do for our clients every day.
18: Okay, I love that. Bobby, what is the difference between tax preparation and tax planning?
19: Yeah, I love this.
18: We could spend a whole show on this.
19: Yeah, and I've got a lot of CPA friends, so I want to preface this by saying I'm not talking down or talking junk about my CPA friends, but this is really not their issue. It's people's issues when they go talk to their accountant to file their taxes, right? They go, Tim, if you're my accountant, I don't want to pay Uncle Sam a dime more than I need to this year. You know, make my tax bill as low as possible. And they get to work, right? And so they'll tell you, you know, give the pre-tax accounts, 401ks, IRAs, you know, take as many deductions as, mm-hmm. as possible, sure. right? And that results in you writing a check or that's the least or getting the biggest refund. That's tax preparation oftentimes, right? Okay. They're just filling out the tax form and filing right. for you. Tax planning is a bigger picture deal wherein, okay, it may not be the best thing for you to pay the least amount of taxes in 2026, right? We've talked about how it's the lowest, third lowest income tax bracket ever.
20: That's right.
19: Let's go buy some blue jeans, right? Let's go ahead and pay a little bit more. You know, you may not be happy at your accountant, and I don't think anybody's gone to their CPA and said, make my tax bill as big as it can.
18: Right.
19: Right? But if you pay more now, chances are you're going to pay a lot less later.
20: That's right.
19: And it really puts CPAs and tax preparers, they get put in a bad spot, right?
18: Right, yeah.
19: Because that's a tough conversation to have with your clients if you can't sit down and explain the bigger picture.
20: You got it.
18: So Tim, here at Guardian, we do tax planning. We don't do tax preparation.
20: Yeah, I would describe the difference as rearview mirror versus windshield. Our job is to look through the windshield and see where we're going to. Your CPA's job is to look in the rearview mirror at the previous year and say, here's how we make the most out of the taxes from your last year.
18: That's really good. So, Tim, how often should folks be reviewing their tax strategies?
20: Every year.
18: Every year.
20: This is a conversation. Unfortunately, it's not something that's just kind of set it and here's the plan and let's do it. Bobby and I tell everyone that we sit in front of with Roth Convergence, this has to be an annual conversation that we have.
18: I love that. And Bobby, so someone's listening to the show today and they have a financial planning firm they're already working with and they have not had a conversation about tax planning. Hmm. Is that a red flag?
19: Yeah, I wouldn't call them a financial planning firm at that point. And I'm not throwing stones, right? There are plenty of shops out there. There are investment management firms. Right, and investment management is an important part of financial planning, but it's one part. Right, your investment management affects your taxes. You know, affects your income planning, affects your healthcare planning. It affects yep. all these other things. And if you're not looking at how all of those interact with each other, you're really setting yourself up to not be as optimized okay. as you possibly can.
18: Tax planning is a big part of your whole financial future.
19: Yeah, you know what? We talk about that oftentimes before we talk about investment management.
18: Okay.
19: Right.
18: I love that. So, Tim, let's jump into RMDs, required minimum distributions. If you were born before 1960, it's at age 73. If you were born 1960 or after 75 years old, should folks be really thinking about doing more Roth conversions before they hit that RMD age?
20: Yeah, it's tremendously easier to do the Roth conversions before RMD age for the simple fact that you're not having to pull out more than what you wanted to and pay taxes on it. And the RMD that you pull out, you cannot Roth convert, right? Mm. That now has to go into a checking account, investment account, some kind of after-tax unqualified account. And so it does make it easier to get it done before RMDs. It still, in a lot of cases, makes sense after RMD age, but it does make it a little less, your
19: it's not as
20: convertible
19: effective.
20: Amount is slimmer, right?
18: Mm-hmm. Yep. Bobby, how many clients are you and Tim seeing right now that they've done well? You know, they got a big 401k, a big IRA, or several, and they're not even thinking about RMDs and the impact taxes are going to have on that.
19: Yeah, quite a bit, right? And so, you know, some don't even, you know, understand the way RMDs work, right? So we have to explain that. And then some just kind of are just accepting, well, RMDs are going to be there. It's nothing I can plan for. It's just something I'm going to have to accept and take, right?
18: Yeah. Right.
19: That's not really true, right?
18: Because a lot of times people don't even need that money.
19: That's right. Yeah. Or really they don't need as much as the government or Uncle Sam is going to make you take out. That's really the big issue.
20: That's right.
19: Right. You know, we talked with a gentleman the other day that takes like $3,000 a month out of his IRA. That's all he needs. He's been doing it for years.
18: Yeah.
19: And then when he gets to be 73, now all of a sudden it's going to be like $6,500 or $7,000. Yep. He goes, what am I going to do with all that money? We said, well, you're going to pay taxes
18: pay
19: on
18: Uncle
19: it,
18: Sam.
19: Right? So let's get started doing some Roth conversions, take a little bit out, and see if we can't get that number down.
18: All right, I'd like to end the segment here, and Tim, I'll jump with you. What's one tax opportunity people will likely miss over the next few years?
20: I think we're in that big, beautiful bill stage okay. where at the end of 2028, some of those temporary things go away. I think that was missed a lot. Mm-hmm. The big, beautiful bill had a lot of tax code in it, but a lot of those things are temporary, and they go away after 2028.
18: Okay, Bobby?
19: Yeah, I agree with that, right? We know exactly what the tax code says until the end of 2028. And more frustratingly is I wish I could tell you what was going to happen January 1st, 2029.
18: We don't know.
19: We just don't know, right? So take this opportunity to plan when we know what's going on, hoping that it continues, but it may very well not.
18: Can you guys elaborate a little more on the One Big Beautiful Bill and the $6,000 deduction people are getting?
19: Yeah. Yeah, if you're over 65...
18: Based on income limits.
19: There, it does phase out, but most people are going to get an extra $6,000 a person credit for income taxes.
20: That's right.
19: Right? And so if you're a married couple, that's $12,000 you don't have to pay income taxes on. I'm going to suggest to you that as cool as it would be to get an extra $12,000 back on your income tax return, maybe let's talk about using that credit to Roth convert.
18: Yeah, you agree with that, Tim?
20: Yeah, and that's going to go away in a couple years. So yeah. Take advantage of it. Excuse me, while you can.
19: Yeah, that's something we do know is going away at the end of 2020.
18: So that's, you know, basically 12,000 in 26, 12,000 in 27, 12,000 in 28 if you're a married couple and you're under the income limits, that you can use that money to offset the taxes to Roth convert.
19: Yeah, right? And it's not $12,000 of Roth conversion, it's $12,000 of taxes from a Roth conversion.
18: That's a big deal.
19: So that number's a lot bigger than you can.
18: I love that. One of the things we created was a video series around Roth conversions, and they are out there on YouTube right now. It's at Advisors at Guardian, Advisors at Guardian on YouTube. You can go in there and you can like that page, and then you can hit that little bell in the corner. And every time we do an updated video, you can go watch it. We're going to do a 6-series set. 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And if you'd like a copy of my book, Plan Today on Tomorrow, all you got to do is scan that QR code at the bottom of your screen if you're watching us on YouTube or Facebook. 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Stay tuned.
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1: What do you need to spend to keep your lifestyle going? You know, what type of savings do you have? Do you have taxable savings? Do you have pre-tax savings? We talked about in the last two segments, because not all that money's yours.
2: Right.
1: We work with people that have retired happily on $200,000, right? They have awesome income streams elsewhere, right?
3: Social Maybe Security, they have an, pension, social
1: pension
3: like
1: rental income. Yep. So they don't need a big pot of money. And then, you know, on the other side of it, maybe, you know, you're a very successful small business owner, right? And you didn't have, you know, a big retirement plan and all these sorts of things. So you need a bigger nest egg to create those income streams, right? So it depends.
4: It's also going to depend greatly on what your, you know, expenses are, what your lifestyle looks like, and, you know, how much you're actually spending, right?
3: But Tim, a lot of people think they have to have millions of dollars to retire happy. And that's just not true.
4: No. Some people do.
3: Some people do, because their spending plan is quite large.
4: Yep.
1: Yeah.
4: No, not necessarily, right? We met with a couple not too long ago. They had both had great pensions, great Social Security. They had good working careers, and those income streams alone kind of covered everything that they needed and more for expenses on daily living. Now we wanted to make sure things were covered for, you know, long term care down the road, and we wanted to make sure they had some protection against inflation, and we were efficient in their tax planning. But they didn't need a huge pile of cash, right?
1: Yeah.
4: Again, they did well. They had it, but they were never going to spend it. And they said that, right? It's probably going to go to their kids.
3: Right. So you kind of did a different play on legacy planning versus income planning for those guys. I love that.
1: They're going to take some awesome trips, too.
4: That's right.
3: Yeah. So, Bobby, Tim, I'm going to you on this. Someone walks into the office. They're still in their old 401k, or they just have, you know, brokerage accounts out there, all in pre-tax accounts. Can they retire if the market drops 30% in 1 year? Let's say the first year they retire, market drops 30%. What kind of impact is that going to have?
4: I'm going to say that depends on their situation again, right?
3: Yeah.
4: How much are they spending? How much do they need that 401k? If they're in a situation like the couple we just talked about where pensions and Social Security take care of things, go ahead and retire, right? Okay. You don't have to pull money out of those accounts. A lot of people are in a position where you have to reach in and pull money out of those accounts when you retire. And when you have to do that and the market drops by 30%, you're now pulling on 30% less than what you originally had. And that really hurts some things. We call that sequence of returns risk. And taking that 30% hit the first year you retire versus the 10th year you retire makes a massive difference in what the portfolio looks like in the long term.
1: Man, I'm not getting mad at your questions here, Gary. But it's so, you know, we're in the social media age now.
3: Oh, gosh,
1: Can I retire if the market drops 30%? That's supposed to scare you, and it should, right? A market drop the first year of retirement is a big deal. But, man, it depends, right? There's no answer for that. It depends on your individual situation, and that's why firms like ours are so important and the process we put together is so important, because that is going to mean different things to everybody that walks through our door.
3: Absolutely.
1: Right? You got to sit down and figure out what it means for you.
4: That's right.
3: So talking about our process, Bobby, that you just brought up. I know the answer to this question, but I'm going to ask you anyway, because I'm going to act like I'm a pre-retiree out there. I'm 64. I'm retiring, you know, January 1st of 2027. Should I still have money in the market?
1: You should.
3: Okay.
1: Yeah, you should have some money in the market, but it all depends, right? If you're retiring at the beginning of 2027, I'd even say, you know, before 2030, now's the time to get in and talk to somebody like us. Come see us, because that 30% drop, if it happens next month, Gary, sorry, buddy, you're probably not going to be retired. If you're sitting all in your 401k and you've got 2/3 of what you thought you were going to retire on, you're not going to retire with the lifestyle you thought you were going to be retiring.
3: That's right.
1: But let's get in. And at that point, if you're getting close, you should not have as much exposure to stocks as you did when you were putting into that 401k, when you're in the accumulation phase.
3: Right.
1: But everyone still needs some exposure to that. You know, you want the growth that comes with the market. So there's a place for stocks in everybody's retirement plan. Just probably
3: how much?
1: It just depends, right?
3: If
1: you're late 50s, early 60s, it's probably a lot less than you think.
3: So, Tim, that process that we use here at Guardian, can you talk about that for a few minutes? Because, you know, we just all agreed you should have money in the market, but there's different bucket strategies for where different assets go. Can you talk about that for a few minutes?
4: Yeah, we use our red bucket.

0: to kind of handle money in the market, right? That's money at risk. That could be bonds, that could be stocks, that could be ETFs, mutual funds. Any type of at-risk investment goes in that red bucket. And our green bucket is where we use fixed indexed annuities to kind of supplement income streams for you down the road. Whether you've got Social Security or pensions or rental income coming in, and we just need to supplement a gap to get you to where you want to be in retirement with an income stream, that allows us to get there. These are safe investments that have some decent growth or give a decent income throughout retirement. And then our yellow bucket being, hey, this is emergency funds, money at the bank. It's not working very hard for you, but you know it's there. You know it's accessible whenever you need it.
1: I love that. How often should folks be reviewing their portfolio, Bobby? Especially, let's say for post-retirees now.
2: At least once a year.
1: At least.
2: At least once a year. Especially if you don't have a financial planner or an investment manager who's keeping an eye, you know, on that red bucket. Right. The thing about the market here in the last 5 years is it's given really good returns.
1: Yeah.
2: But it's introduced a lot more volatility into the system.
0: Sure.
2: And so, you know, as that's the one beautiful thing about our bucket strategy is, you know, once you have allocated, and it's really a big part of it is a risk management strategy, right? If that is set up properly, and you have everything you need in the yellow bucket for emergencies, you have everything in the green bucket to make sure your income's taken care of, that 30% drop we talked about earlier in this segment, you're probably one of the people that doesn't matter as much too, right? It's a bummer when you wake up and your red bucket's down 30 bucks. I'm not going to pretend that it doesn't, you know, matter. But what it doesn't matter on is, am I going to run out of money? That's already taken care of in the green bucket. Sure. Am I going to get the same retirement check this month that I got last month? Yeah, right? Because your green bucket's taken care of. And that red bucket is there to provide that long-term growth.
1: So, Tim, should income, you know, someone comes in and see you and Bobby, they go see Brogan in Knoxville, should income planning become more important, or is it more important than investment planning?
0: Depending on
1: not more important, but yeah. is it a priority?
2: It's higher on the list.
0: Of course, that needs to be a priority. You know, again, if income is kind of taken care of for you with pensions, Social Security, rental incomes, other sources, you know, maybe that's not the sole focus. But I would say 9 times out of 10, Bobby, we're focusing on the income planning before anything else is important.
2: Yeah, I don't care if you have $100,000 to retire on or you have $100 million, right? You want to make sure you're not going to run out of money, and you want to make sure you can spend the money you want to spend. That's income planning. That's everybody's got that same issue. It doesn't matter how wealthy you are.
1: So someone that comes in and sees you guys, okay, I would say in most cases, pensions, only 15% of people have a pension now. Mm-hmm. So a lot of people are coming in with the Social Security as their guaranteed income stream.
0: That's right.
1: In most cases. And I heard you guys just talking about income annuities being in that green bucket of money. How important is that? I mean, does it fulfill that income need and then the rest of the money stays in the market, Bobby? Is that what I hear you guys saying?
2: Yeah, that's generally how we do the planning, right? So we'll sit down, and one of the first things is that we need to know what are your retirement goals? You know, how much does it cost every month or every year to be Gary and Rhonda, right? And we'll figure that out from a guaranteed basis because that's what you want to do for the rest of your life. Now, if the red bucket does well and, you know, you got extra money to spend, great, go take a trip. You know, that comes out of the red bucket. That's what it's there to keep up with. But we got to make sure the money you need and want to spend every month on a regular basis is taken care of, and that's the green bucket.
1: But everybody that comes in to see you guys, Tim, I mean, a lot of people don't need an annuity.
0: I would agree with that. I don't know if I'd say a lot.
1: But I'd say a small percentage of people that you meet with don't need an annuity, but you're saying the majority of people would be nice to have that safe bucket of money.
0: A lot of people, green bucket. Yeah. A lot of people enjoy the stress-free planning option of having a guaranteed income source so that they know when the market crash happens, they're going to wake up on Wednesday and go do what they always do. Right?
1: Okay.
0: They're going to go out to eat with their friends like they do every Wednesday. The mortgage is going to get paid if you still have one. The trip to Italy happens because you planned for it, mm-hmm. right? And so it gives some peace of mind. And it's a great safe investment that can give you a really good income stream.
1: And the neat thing about these is if you set it up for income, it's guaranteed income.
2: Yep.
1: You can never outlive that money. And if you set up just for safe growth, we're getting some pretty daggum good returns, Bobby. I mean, anywhere from 5 to 8% on average per year.
2: Yeah, insurance companies have gotten really good, right? Because they've had to compete against the market and these sorts of things. So to your point is there's a couple things you can do with annuities. One, you can do that income you provide that income. But also, if you're afraid of the market or you're looking for a bond alternative, you know, we're talking about that a lot. There are, you know, fee-free programs you can go in to get pretty good growth, and you can't lose your money.
0: Yeah.
2: I mean, it's awesome.
1: I would invite you guys to come in and see Tim and Bobby here in Chattanooga. Go see Brogan up in Knoxville. 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
1: 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We'll send it right out to you. All right, gentlemen, you ready? Got 10 questions. We're going to try to get through all of them. I don't know if we can, but we're going to try. Tim, I'm starting with you. What's the one question nobody asks but should?
0: What changed? That's
1: I like that.
0: I think it's a big deal that we're in a pretty major economic shift as we speak today. I won't go too much into detail, but our interest rate environment combined with our debt in America has changed the economic outlook on what's happening in today's world.
1: Great answer.
0: And it's changed a lot.
1: I love that. Great answer. Bobby, if you inherited someone's retirement tomorrow, what's the first thing you'd review?
2: How secure is that their income, right? You know, it doesn't matter to me at that point if I inherited it, where the income's coming from. I just want to see how secure it is and what could change that in the future.
1: Okay.
2: Right, if you're pulling money out of a market account, it's not very secure. You know, withdrawal rates matter. You know, average returns matter to that income stream. So I would focus on the income stream and say, you know, where's it come from? What's driving it? And how secure is it?
1: I like that. I'm going to ask both of you this question. So let's go quick. What's the biggest retirement myth, Tim?
0: I think that 4% rule is something to rely on. I understand where it comes from. Understand the math behind it. But I don't love the idea that the 4% rule still plays a part in today's big picture retirement planning. I don't think it's nearly as effective.
1: I don't either.
0: And a little outdated.
1: Yeah, I agree with that. Bobby, you got one?
2: Yeah, that you don't have enough money to start retirement planning.
1: Okay, I like that.
2: Right. Start now. I don't care if you're 25 or 85.
0: Yep.
2: Maybe 85 is a little late, but go ahead and get started now.
1: Yeah, I think I'm going to throw one in there. The biggest retirement myth are people think they're going to pay less in taxes. Mm-hmm. I'll throw that one in there. Bobby, can someone have too much money in tax deferred accounts?
2: No. I mean, no, I would say you want to plan for that, right? If you can, you know, make sure you have a mix of tax statuses amongst your savings, it's better. But if I'm not going to say you can have too much money. It provides a great opportunity, though, for planning.
1: Go ahead, Tim.
0: I think $1 in tax deferred accounts is too much. I want to get it all out of there. I want to get Uncle Sam out of your pocket.
2: Fair enough.
0: But I understand where you come from.
1: Yeah. If you,
2: but if you have $5 million in an IRA, don't feel bad for yourself.
1: Yeah. That's a great one. All right, question. Tim. Can leaving money to children actually create tax issues?
0: 100%. Yeah.
2: Spend it all.
1: Don't leave a dime.
0: Some people do ask this question, which is why I didn't say this when you asked what's one question that nobody asked but should. How is what you've done going to affect your kids? And we have a lot of people sitting in front of us and say, they're going to inherit $1 million. I don't care.
1: I don't care.
0: They should be happy about it. But at the end of the day, you worked really hard for that money. And I'm sure you would rather it be in your kids' hands than Uncle Sam's pocket.
1: Right.
0: And so that's what the real planning actually
2: is. This is another reason you should talk about Roth conversions.
1: Yeah.
2: Right. That no one is talking about. Not only is it good for you and tax-free income, but it's really even better for your beneficiaries.
1: Yeah, absolutely. And if you come in to see the guys here in Chattanooga or Brogan up in Knoxville, here's a question I want you to ask. Ask them about the 10-year rule. Mm-hmm. If you're leaving money to your children, I want you to ask them about the 10-year rule and how we can make that better for you. Tim, or I'm sorry, I went with you last time. Bobby, when should someone update their estate plan? Great question.
2: Yeah, you should look at it every 3 to 5 years, okay, right? Or if you have any big life changes.
1: Okay.
2: You know, not just you, but kids, family, marriage, divorce, somebody comes into the world, somebody leaves the world. You know, those are the things that you should say, man, I should dust it off and take a look at it.
1: So we're not attorneys here, right, but we can help people prepare for their estate. Is that correct,
2: Bob? Yeah, in a previous life.
1: Do you need a will? Do you need a trust?
2: Yeah, I worked for a trust company in a previous life, so we did a lot of reviewing these documents and actually putting them into action. So I can help you review that, make sure that it does exactly what you think it's going to do, see if there's any blind spots there, that sort of thing. So
1: okay.
2: It's important, and it can be complicated.
1: I love it. Tim, do beneficiary forms override a will? Oh, what a great question.
0: Yes. Yeah, a designated beneficiary and account will always take precedence. This is one of the easiest ways to bypass probate, and you should do it with every account you have, including checking accounts, savings accounts at the bank.
2: It's also one of those things that you should review regularly, because every so often we have somebody come in with a 401k, an IRA, ex-husband, ex-wife still on that as a beneficiary. If something happens to you, even if they've been taken out of your will, that's tough.
0: And it's an awkward conversation.
1: Yeah, that's right. Sure is. Bobby, what's one retirement mistake that's almost impossible to fix later down the road?
2: Overspending early in retirement, right? And that's a good one. That's why we have real frank conversations about those spending plans. Right. And when we ask you to put a spending plan together, it's not so, you know, Tim and I can say you're going out to eat too much or you're driving too fancy of a car. You know, if there are truly issues in your spending plan, we'll point it out. But, you know, I don't this is going to sound callous. I really don't care what you spend your money on.
0: Yeah.
2: Right. I just need to know what you like to spend your money on so I can help you do it efficiently. If you tell me you're spending $5,000 a month in retirement, and a year or year, 3 years later, you come back and it's $10,000 a month.
1: Yeah.
2: That's an issue and probably can't be fixed.
1: Tim, you got anything to add to that? What can't be fixed later?
0: I think the longer you wait on the tax problem, the bigger it becomes, the harder it is to kind of make it as efficient as possible.
1: Okay. Both of you on this one. Tim first. If you could only give one piece of retirement advice, what would it be?
2: Start early. That's mine.
1: Bobby cheated there.
0: No.
1: It wasn't your turn, Bobby.
2: Oh, I'm sorry.
0: A great point.
1: we know Bobby's answer.
2: That's a good answer. You can take it.
0: Can I disqualify him and take that one?
1: Yeah.
0: I would say not just start early, but invest. Invest young. Just saving early on doesn't help you nearly as much as the investing, and do it on a regular basis.
1: I love that. So, and Bobby, you start early. The earlier the better, right?
2: The earlier the better. And to Tim's point, it doesn't have to be in a 401k, an IRA, right? One of the best things.
1: $100 a month.
2: One of the best things you can do for yourself as early as you can is put an emergency fund away, mm-hmm, right? Stays away from credit cards, stays away from pulling out of retirement accounts early. You know, make sure you have that really boring money at the bank that's going to be there for you when you
1: need
2: it.
1: I love it. And both of you on this one right here, Bobby, I'm going with you first. You'll know you're ready for retirement when?
2: I jumped the gun on Tim. I should let him go first. when you come meet with Guardian Investment Advisors and you have a plan. You really need to have a plan in place to know you're ready for retirement. Too many people in the past have just guessed, and it hasn't ended the way that they'd hoped. put a plan together, and do that before you're ready to pull the trigger.
1: Yeah, do it ahead of time.
2: Yeah, I mean, we met with a guy the other day that's like, I'm going to retire next year. We put a plan together and said, you can retire tomorrow. I don't know if he will.
0: Yeah.
1: But he might.
2: But he might, and I wouldn't be surprised if he comes in and says, I'm doing it sooner than later.
0: It's a little different for everyone. I'm going to say you're ready for retirement when your assets can create the type of income that you need.
1: I love that. Yeah. What a great answer. All right, let's do some fun ones. Tim, coffee or tea? One answer.
0: Tea, sweet tea specifically.
1: Okay. Bobby, beach or mountains?
2: Oh, mountains.
1: Yeah. 110%. I think we both agree. I thought all three of us agree on that. Bobby, early bird or not owl?
2: I'm an early bird.
1: You an early bird?
0: Yeah.
1: All right.
0: I'm up late.
1: Tim, favorite president?
0: You made it political. I'm a big fan of Mr. George Washington.
1: Me too. Especially, I'm watching a series right now that's talking about his life, and I'm just blown away by some things he's done. Tim, most underrated retirement strategy?
0: Roth conversions.
1: Oh, good one. Bobby, favorite golf course?
2: Buddy. I hadn't been to a lot of nice ones. I would say where I learned the golf course on Naval Air Station Jacksonville.
1: Back home. Okay.
2: Played a lot of golf there.
0: It is a goat track.
1: Yeah, it is a goat track.
2: But I had so much fun.
1: Memories are there, Tim.
0: Awesome.
1: And that's your favorite golf course.
2: That's where I learned to play.
0: Man, you know what? I really liked Spyglass.
1: Yeah, me too.
0: I got to play it one time. It just, you're surrounded by the beautiful cypresses on the West Coast.
1: Yeah. And it's got the ocean views and the mountain views.
2: Hey, listen, if you have a golf game like mine, you don't have to pay those ridiculously high green fees.
0: I almost hit a guy on a different
1: hole. No, you did hit a guy. You did hit a guy. Which was one of the funniest things for me personally ever on a golf course. I loved it. Bobby, one financial book everyone should read.
2: Oh, Gary Thurman's Plan Today, Own Tomorrow.
1: That's such a lame answer.
2: You can get an absolutely free version. 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
1: There you go.
2: I also like The Millionaire Next Door.
1: Me too.
2: Right? It's a classic. It's a classic, but it really speaks to, you know, budgeting, doing really well with what you have, right?
1: Yeah, I love it.
2: And the biggest issue I see, especially with younger folks, is the Keeping Up with the Joneses.
0: Yeah.
2: It will absolutely crush you.
1: Tim, you got a favorite book?
0: I am dyslexic, so I don't love reading. And I think a lot of the new generation has kind of moved away from reading. They get a lot of their news. Yeah, listen. Yeah. So there's some really good folks on YouTube and Facebook that are putting some pretty good content.
1: Yeah.
0: I think there's some good options out there.
1: One of my favorite books out there, and it really has something to do with retirement planning, but it's more about life, is Atomic Habits, about doing 1% more every day. I just think it's one of the greatest books out there. Listen, folks, we've had a lot of fun today. Chattanooga, 423-710-9199. Up in Knoxville, 865-951-7526. 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See you then, guys.
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5: 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The views, statements, and opinions expressed herein are those of the individual speakers and not necessarily those of Foundations and its affiliates. The information contained herein does not constitute an offer to sell any securities or represent an express or implied opinion or endorsement of any specific investment opportunity, offering, or issuer. Any discussion of performance or returns is not indicative of future results. Any discussions of specific strategies are for informational purposes only and have been provided to help determine whether they may be appropriate for your specific situation. If applicable, the primary goal is converting retirement assets into a Roth IRA is to reduce the future tax liability on the distributions you take in retirement or on the distributions of your beneficiaries. Each individual investor's situation is different, and any ideas provided may not be appropriate for your particular circumstances. Comments regarding a particular client's experience may or may not be the same as another client's experience and is not an indication that any client or prospective client will experience the same or a higher level of future success or performance. Foundations only transacts business in those jurisdictions where it's properly registered or is excluded or exempted from registration requirements. Registration as an investment advisor is not an endorsement of the firm by securities regulators and does not mean the advisor has achieved a specific level of skill or ability. Nothing herein constitutes a recommendation that any security, portfolio, or securities or investment strategy is suitable for any specific person. No legal or tax advice is provided. 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
1: From ABC News, I'm Chuck Sievertson. More details on what is now being called by Germany's interior minister an Islamist terrorist attack. A van ramming into a crowd at a pride event in Berlin and the driver getting out and slashing people with a machete, says the official. One dead, 29 others injured, some critically hurt. ABC's Britt Clennett.
2: Berlin police say the 21-year-old suspect is known to them. Investigators have not shared a possible motive, but say he has ties to local Islamist groups.
3: Just last week, Germany actually raised the security alert to high, warning that plans to attack the country were clearly discernible.
1: A German official says the man has an extensive criminal record. He's a German citizen of Lebanese descent. Gasoline prices rising. The average price of a gallon of regular grade is over $4 now. A threat of a wider war. The Houthis, Iran-backed rebels in Yemen, have opened a new front targeting Saudi Arabian oil exports. Two wars? ABC's Martha Raddatz.
4: The total number of U.S. service members killed since the war began nearly 5 months ago is 18. But this week, on the Pentagon's public database, the number was lowered from 18 to 14. The president acknowledging there were 18, but inexplicably referring to the toll coming from two wars. Republican Congressman Thomas Massie said on X, "Let me explain this absurd ruse. The Pentagon is pretending there have been two Iran wars separated by a brief ceasefire."
1: U.S. and Iran have stopped nightly attacks for the moment. Nearly 400,000 people confined to their homes or evacuated because of wildfires in Spain and France, say emergency officials. Evacuees include American Tammy Hutchinson and her husband near Bordeaux.
5: It escalated pretty quickly.
6: You could see the wind shift and it really got thick smoke, and it was real, you know, a lot of ash falling out of the sky.
1: Listening to ABC News.
7: Here's the official forecast. Mostly sunny today, scattered showers and thunderstorms, reaching 90 for a high heat index, making it feel like 98. Partly cloudy, 73 degrees tonight. Tomorrow, mostly sunny and 93. Partly cloudy as we head into Monday night, down to 74. Tuesday, mostly sunny. Afternoon rain and thunderstorms possible. Going to be windy with gusts near 20 miles per hour, a high of 94. Tuesday night, partly cloudy, showers and 74. I'm Craig Allen on Talk Radio 102.3.
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17: All good, Dana. As usual, it's a pleasure to hear your voice. And for those that are tuning in for the first time, thank you so much. And those of you that are regulars to the show, we sure appreciate your tuning in. So we always trust that there'll be something that's really helpful, meaningful, that will help you get to this thing called retirement and then navigate through this thing called retirement. So welcome to all.
16: I'm glad to have everybody on board. Morgan, I know that this first headline, they have polled Americans again and asked, how much do you think you need to retire comfortably? And there's usually a number attached to this, this pie in the sky number. And the number is getting bigger, but I know that you're going to roll your eyes just at the thought of having a target number. Let's get into it, and then we'll tell you why. Americans now believe they need $1.46 million to retire comfortably, a jump of more than 15%. Last time, last year, they asked Americans the same question. Nearly half of Americans don't feel ready to retire, and almost half fear they will outlive their savings. And so in this episode, Morgan, we are going to break that down, and let's start with the fact that chasing a single magic number is probably not a good idea. Why?
17: You know, yeah, we've been doing this. We've celebrated this 2026 is our 25th anniversary year, Hill & Hill.
16: Yeah.
17: I can count without, you know, too much difficulty, the number of folks that we meet who have seven-figure savings in retirement. See, the issue is, I mean, if you've got a pension plus, you know, and not many people do, but it's the combination of things and it's like what you spend. Is there a debt structure? So one of the things that we do, and I'll keep, I'm a bit of a broken record here. One of the things that we do with folks, Dana, is we sit down and we actually build an income plan that says, what do you have? Yeah. What is it that you want to get done? And what are the resources? It's kind of like home building. That's why we did this analogy, building a better retirement. So it's kind of like saying everyone needs this many boards and this many bricks to build a 5-bedroom, 6-bath house on the lake. oh, okay, well, what if I want to build a two-bedroom, one-bath bungalow? That's my life. There's lots of different iterations. So it's about debt. It's about goals. I've got some folks that say, you know, listen, I've been everywhere. I've done everything, and I'm happy just being at home. So my cost of living is very, very cheap. I've got folks that I interact with where $15,000, $20,000 a month barely gets them by. Everybody's different. And so what you have to have are the assets and resources for your retirement rather than making this blanket. Because when I see these numbers, I said, I would be willing to make a wager that there wasn't some, you know, income planning analysis that says, well, what kind of house are you trying to build?
16: Yeah.
17: Versus this is as many boards and bricks that you need. And then every year that number gets bigger and bigger and bigger. And we've got folks 25 years. We've had lots of folks who retired and they've done just dandy with far less. And we've had people actually with far more that struggled. Because they spent more, they gave more, they gave away more. So that I'm just sharing that the key is take a look at what you have, how does it fit for what you need, and go from there.
16: Well, we would love to hear from you. If you have $500,000 saved, $1 million or more saved, help make sure your money is built to produce real income and not just chasing a number. And I'll tell you this, I know a lot of people, Peter, who in their 401k or in their stocks, I friends of mine, they have $1 million. Okay. If you said to me, is $1 million enough in today's retirement? My go-to immediately is for most people, no. And not because that's not a lot of money, because we're talking 30 years. I mean,
17: correct.
16: That is a lot of time. Forget the money. We need to be looking at time, right?
17: And that's one of the things that we do. We map out, and most people go, I've never seen one of these before. Because here's the deal. We actually map out on the computer 25 to 30, upwards of 35 years. We look at Social Security. We look at if you have pensions. We look at assets. We look at everything, and we map it out graphically and numerically, again, over the next quarter of a century. And we say, okay, what's the lifestyle that you want? Do you have any debt? What's your marginal and effective tax rates? Should you do Roth conversion? Should you not? And we just map it out. Most people go, I've never had one of those. Yeah. And one of the things that we've seen, Dana, that people don't have what I'm describing is because too often people who look like us are not necessarily independent. So if I say I work for, you know, brokerage firm XYZ, if you have assets with company XYZ, then I'll do analysis on XYZ assets. Well, I've got ABC and EFG assets. Well, you know, we don't have those, so we don't touch those. Well, what do I do? Well, you know, kind of figured out. It's kind of like if I didn't get my boards and bricks from this particular manufacturer, we're not going to get any help to say, let's do a blueprint.
16: Right.
17: Well, I still have other stuff. What do I do? Well, we're just going to touch this stuff, but not this stuff. It's very specific as to who, you know, if there was this brokerage firm, if it was that brokerage firm, if it was this annuity or that annuity. Very rarely do you say, let's bring it all together. This isn't an indictment, just an observation. And people say, well, I need to look at all my stuff and how this all comes together to build that plan, to build that blueprint that I need to live my life comfortably. And so what I share with folks is if you do not have a written income plan specific to you, your goals, your aspirations, your expenses, your debt, your giving, travel, any of that specific to you that maps out the next 25 to 30, maybe even 35 years, looking at cost of living adjustments, COLA, all of those things. Do you file for your Social Security on this date or do you file it on that date? What happens with income related monthly adjustments, amount, IRMA, all that stuff? If you don't have it uniquely for you, then that's a conversation to have. And you can call that number, Dana mentioned it, 800-887-9647. That's 800-887-9647. And as you would either call to set up a face-to-face in person, a face-to-face over Zoom conference call, whatever works for you, for us to review all of these items about the income plan and what investment strategies do you need first to create income. Then the next thing is you said, what are your strategies that can create growth? 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Are they in place? 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
16: 1-800-887-9647. 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I think when you get into the weeds of this study, Morgan, really the $1.46 million, like I said, I just rolled my eyes when I saw that. The more startling aspect of what they looked at here is that nearly half of Americans don't feel ready to retire, and that doesn't surprise me at all. Almost half fear they will outlive their savings. You know what I'm curious about, Morgan? If almost half of Americans fear they will outlive their savings, is that low to you? As scary as that number is that low, 48, 49%, fearing they will outlive their savings to the reality that we are seeing in America today with people who truly are outliving their savings?
17: Yeah, really good question. Actually, the number of people who are fearful, I would actually expect it to be more because most people are guessing and trying to do the math in their head.
16: Yes.
17: They literally, when we visit with them, good people, hardworking people, the number of folks that we sit down with and said, have you done the math? They go, we don't really know even where to begin, but we think this will be enough. And they're trying to do the math in their head. And one of the things that we see as we do the work that we do is it may be fine for the two of them, if they're two, but the wheels start to wobble off the wagon when one passes away unexpectedly.
16: Yeah.
17: And then it's like, well, I thought we had this. I thought we had this. We didn't really think about what happens if it's just one. Because we're supposed to be living longer, right? I didn't think I'd lose my spouse when they're 67. And so that's why we say well in advance, this is not something you want to do when you're, you know, in your later 60s, early 70s. You sit down and you say, hey, let's map this out. Let's get a game plan to say, where are we? Are we moving closer to it? That says, hey, we actually have a plan in place that meets our goals, our dreams, our expectations. Everybody's story is different, Dana. I have to take care of, you know, one of my kids. I'm now responsible for taking care of an elderly parent. Any number of things could happen. Does it fit for you? 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
16: 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And Morgan, one of the things we're going to talk about this segment is really all of the ways you can create dependable retirement income. And we've talked about this on the program before, Morgan. If people looked at the retirement goal, the retirement end game goal, like the loss of a job, if you really looked at it like a firing, I think people would be more on the ball. That income stops.
17: Yeah, most folks, you know, we've never done this before.
16: No.
17: I'll talk with folks. I've never retired before. This is my first. Now, I have a few folks that I work with that they love working and they love retirement. And so they've done it two or three times because they go back and they say, I really love work. And, you know, here's my next retirement. But most folks, it's a once I've built up and I retire now. I'm thrilled that we can do what we do.
16: Yeah.
17: Because I have met more than my share of people that, you know, they cruise along. And, you know, if they're saving, 401k is their main instrument, and they check the different boxes and they fund it. And if there's a match, we do that. And the hopeful expectation is it a big enough number? But it's like, just let's get more boards and bricks. And is it enough? And they'll talk to friends and then they leave their work. And then they're just kind of lost because it's just, well, here's my portfolio. I said, well, what about risk management? What about longevity planning? What happens in the next 30 years? What about legal? What about tax? What about these things? They go, well, we worked and we just kind of threw everything into this bucket and diversified and checked different boxes every year. And our hopeful expectation is that now it's all going to be good.
16: Yeah.
17: And so they enter this thing called retirement wondering what they got. Rather than, am I strategically trying to plan for what I'm doing along the way? Because they often don't get a chance to talk to folks that look like us that are holistic and independent. Let's look at all the areas holistically, and we're independent. I'm not married. My firm isn't married to this company or that company. We work with a lot of different companies trying to find solutions. This needs to, again, we spend decades working to get ready for something that we're going to live in this next chapter.
16: Yeah.
17: And most all the emphasis is on getting retired, getting to it. Not how do I navigate and live through it? What happens if there's death? What happens if there's early sickness? Yeah. You know, how do I make sure those I love and leave behind, they're okay? All those types of things that are the non-fun conversations. And we just say, hey, listen, let's just make sure that the house that you build, you know, weathers the storm, keeps you warm in the winter and cool in the summer, and it does everything that you want it to do. And that's why I'm so passionate. Our firm is so passionate about taking all the stuff that you've got and beginning to build that plan that's unique to you that allows you to actually have the plan for you and your family, nobody else, that works for you. And then you monitor it. We look at this very regularly throughout the months, the years, et cetera, as things change. So that's really the key, folks, as we're kind of going through this. Now, one of the things, Dana, I always like to bring up is, you know, as people are looking at the all the stuff that they've collected.
16: Yeah.
17: The first thing that they have to do is decide, what's the purpose of this money? See, we've had these, if I'm this old, I put this percentage in growth, this percentage in income, blah, blah, blah. What we have to do first and foremost is say, okay, of my total pile, how much needs to be income and how much needs to be growth? See, it used to be, and I looked at this years and years ago, that, oh, you're 60 years old, so 60% should be this fixed income, 40% right. should be growth, right? We did the math, it's called the rule of 100. Well, what if I say I want to live like this and I need 92% of my money to be used as income based on this income planning flowchart? Oh, okay. So we're neutral. We're just saying, how much of your money do you need to create stable, to create income? How much do you want to create growth?
16: Yeah.
17: It's a math problem that's driven off of what you want, not what we suggest. So I'm just seeing this kind of rule of 100 in our world kind of being redefined, right? It's not this old thinking of, how old are you? Take it from 100. That's the level of this or that. It's all about how do you want to live your life?
16: It doesn't work either. We've all driven by those subdivisions where every single thing is taupe. Every single thing is the same. You walk in, it's got the Tuscany color palette. You know, that is so boring and boring, but in a way that's not going to necessarily harm you. It's not my cup of tea, but it's boring. You can't go that route with something as important as your retirement, because what works for your next door neighbor is not going to work for you.
17: Yeah. And most of the time, what we see is just very, you know, cookie cutter is not, I don't think, respectful, but it's almost like a dial.
16: Yeah.
17: You know, if I'm going to be moderately conservative, I want 50% of my stuff in fixed income, that if the market bounces up and down, I'm not going to hit it. We have this, you know, and the more, oh, I don't need much money for income, therefore 80% can be growth and 20%, right? We have this dial.
16: Right.
17: Based on I'm moderate, I'm conservative, I'm this or that. But the first thing that we think that's critical is, one, define the purpose of the money. How much needs to, and then you actually put it into the plan to say, how much of your money do you need to create income? How much do you want to have as growth?
16: Yeah.
17: We call it roofs, rooms, floors, and doors. If I'm your GC and you're giving me your floor plan and I'm looking at your boards and bricks, how many of your boards and bricks do we need to build the floor plan that you're describing? See, once we've defined roofs, rooms, floors, and doors, right? You're going to be all, you know, sheetrocked in. Then the growth side of things are pools, patios, pergolas, fire pits, right? Sorry to be alliteratively cute, but it's true. It's like, what's the extra? Well, fine, have a big pool, but we don't want to build a big pool in the gazebo before we framed in the fourth side of the house. So we look at those things, what's growth, what's income. And the big one, Dana, is risk.
16: Yeah.
17: I am passionate in my belief that the discussion of risk needs to, and we do it, needs to be completely revamped. See, traditionally, when we look at risk, it's I'm moderate, I'm conservative, I'm aggressive, right? We use that and we do it. We do risk profiles and we define that. But I think the conversation is more nuanced. It's kind of like, okay, we're using the housing analogy. Dana, if I walked up to your house with a bucket of paint and a roller brush and said, I'm going to paint the inside of your house.
16: Yeah.
17: And that's the only thing I'm walking to the door with is a bucket of paint and a roller brush. Would you be concerned?
16: Not even if it was a good shade of cream. I would be.
17: That's right.
16: Because I would be concerned.
17: Yeah, it's like, okay, Morgan's going to get the big stuff, but what about the corners, the cut work?
16: Yeah.
17: Where's his frog tape? Where are the smaller brushes? This is going to be sloppy because you can't, well, I'm moderate, right? I'm whatever. I'm painting with a roller brush. But I think the conversation needs to get more nuanced, such as, you know, is there volatility risk associated with the investments? Meaning, well, if I buy this preferred stock or if I buy this X investment, can it go up and down daily, weekly, monthly? Oh, well, no, it's stable. Oh, okay. Could be a fixed rate annuity. Could be any number of things.
16: Yeah.
17: What's the duration? How long am I in this thing? What's the interest rate inflation risk? Is it earning enough to keep up? I have people who say, I'm conservative. I want all my money in a CD. I said, well, that's fine for the last couple of years. But as we look forward for the next 25 years, what do you think the average rate of return of a CD will be? And I said, you might be in the twos. So you might end up eating through your money.
16: Yes.
17: You're not going to lose it to market risk, but you might lose it to interest rate risk. And people go, oh, I didn't realize that. I said, there are all sorts of risks. There could be credit default risk. Hey, I've got it in this preferred stock with this company. Could they go kaplooey if they're traded on the New York Stock Exchange? I said, yeah. And then you get some where there's market risk. Well, what happens if the market goes up and down? So you have all of these detailed types of risk rather than it's simply moderate, conservative, aggressive. I think the conversation needs to be more nuanced. So if you say, I've got 30% of my money that I do want to have in growth, I'm okay with having market risk because I won't need to touch this money duration for 25 years because this is going to go to my kids, right? So we have a more detailed conversation that says if it's going to be for you to live in, roofs, rooms, floors, and doors, what are the risks that you need to manage? What are the risks that you might avoid or need to avoid? And then that drives where the money goes, right?
16: Yeah.
17: And then that drives where it fits into the income plan. And people go, that's not a conversation that I'm used to having. It's usually my mutual funds because I'm Hill and Hill are better than your mutual funds, or everybody needs this insurance product. It's just very roller brush, right?
16: Yeah.
17: And I'm just going, the conversation I think just needs to be far more nuanced than it has been.
16: Yeah.
17: And that's the conversation that we love having with folks. The number is 800-887-9647. 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
16: With respect to the spend down strategy, Morgan, everyone listening's probably heard of the 4%. Let's spend down 4%. 4% a year, and that's going to somehow get us to this magic

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2: Welcome on back. 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How much money do you need in a dependable retirement income stream for your retirement? And I don't mean your as a collective like all of you. I mean your individually, every single person listening. It's going to be different. And that's where they're going to step in and help you at Hill & Hill Financial. Building a better retirement depending on your life, your circumstances, your lifespans, plural, Morgan. We've got to talk about that with respect to this new age of retirement, which a lot of people listening could be 30, 40 years that you have dependable income. You know, when the whole system was first sort of conceptualized, certainly with Social Security, wasn't the average lifespan like 64 years old?
3: Tops. Most people who retired, they retired at 65 and died at 67. Now people retire early and live forever.
2: Yeah.
3: And we're happy about that, but the math doesn't necessarily work around it. We just want to make sure the math lines up with your goals. How long do you think you'll live? How long was Nana? How old was Nana when she passed away?
2: Right.
3: It's like, just, you know, try to use that as some sort of benchmark and then build a plan around it. Just like if you're building a house, hey, I plan on living in this for the rest of my natural born days. I want to build it of good material rather than not. Right. So that's kind of how we look at things.
2: Can you help explain, Morgan, the concept of income flooring, speaking of building your retirement house, and how it might benefit our listeners with respect to expenses and income sources and all of those things?
3: Yeah. You know, when we think about income flooring, again, it's just different terminology. What we always want to look at is, one, we actually do this. What are your essential monthly expenses? Not, I want to go to, you know, Disney World with my grandkids three times a year and to Europe from our, you know, Mediterranean cruise. So you want to create those essential monthly expenses.
2: Yeah.
3: And then what are the income sources that are stable and or guaranteed that cover all those expenses? And so we look at things like annuity income when you have guarantees. We look at pensions if you got one. We take a look at Social Security. And then once you get the stable and or guaranteed, then the next piece of that is what's stable, maybe not guaranteed, preferred dividends. You've got alternative investments that could have bank notes, and there are all sorts of things that are out there. So you have stage. First of all, here's the basics that I got to make sure I cover. Then what are the things that are stable and or guaranteed? My Social Security, let's give that good thought. I do or do not have a pension. Do I need one? Could an annuity payment, if you have one of those, could that fit into the mix? But you know that these are stable. Mm-hmm. You won't run out. They're guaranteed. Then you say, well, gosh, I want some dividends in there or things that create stability. They're not guaranteed. No dividend is ever guaranteed. No bank note necessarily is ever guaranteed. You have to be careful. But you look at all of those. And then once you build that, that's your core. That would be the income floor that says, I got to have this. And that's what most people don't do is they say, oh, well, you know, just what's the income? And they don't think about their monthly budget or expenses and those kinds of things.
2: Yeah.
3: Because they, you know, it's like mapping it out. It's like we haven't lived here before. And so we actually gently push folks to, let's have a conversation. What do you think this is going to look like? How much do you think this is going to cost? Is it going to be different for the first 5 or 10 years? Then it changes after that. Let's map it out. Then you can revise it. Let's adjust it. What are some things that you know will be stable, but maybe not guaranteed? Okay, what does that look like? And then the stuff that is not stable, not guaranteed, that might be the extra third trip that you take. That might be the other different that you do. But if it doesn't happen, it's okay because I knew that this was not stable, not guaranteed. But it's no different than flooring. There's not a person I've met who would walk into a new build of a home,
2: yeah,
3: hear a creak or feel a bend, And they wouldn't go, whoa, whoa, whoa, whoa, whoa. Everybody back up. Okay, let's put some blue tape down here. What's going on? My foot sunk and I hear a creak. This is not acceptable. We need to fix this. They do it with their home, but yet, oh, well, this is an average rate of return over an average period of time. And I'm going to use this to meet my necessary monthly bills. That's a wobbly, creaky board on the floor. We wouldn't do it when we're trying to live. Why would we try to do it when we're planning for retirement income? But it's amazing because folks don't talk like this.
2: Right.
3: And we just say, listen, we're actually just giving language to what you feel intuitively. Make sure that your basics are covered, stable and or guaranteed. Then above and beyond that, what's stable, maybe not guaranteed, that finishes out, map it out over time. Then the other extra, the growth, well, that might be, did we look at that differently? Then that has to become our income floor. And when we do this, Dana, people go, that makes sense.
2: Yeah.
3: I just couldn't articulate it, but you've given language to what I've been waking up in the middle of the night thinking about. And that's where I think it's a key role as advisors that we give language
2: yes.
3: to what people are wrestling with. And then options and choices of how to fix it. You can't have your base expenses like a creaky board because you'll find out it's like, oh man, I should have, you know, hey, the market's not doing very well. And now I'm taking money when the market's down. I don't feel good about that. It's not that the market doesn't go up. Over time, it does. But if we're in a bad patch, yeah. most people don't want to have to touch their money. And you're right, Dana, when they haven't lived in this space before. And now they're taking money out of a declining asset because the market's all over the place. They don't feel very good. I've heard of they come to me, they're, oh, we don't like this. And so I said, well, let's not do income that way. Then the other money, well, we can suffer through it, if you will, the ups and the downs, because we know that over time the market's going to go up, let it recover. And so we look at different buckets and purposes of money differently. And that's where people go, that's what I've been wondering. That's what I've been wanting to figure out. How do you do that? Mm-hmm. And I said, and this isn't respective of net worth, by the way. People who have worked hard for their money, I don't care how much they've accumulated. Because by the way, Dana, just to share with our audience, we do this work as we're describing it, regardless of your net worth. See, what's important is your story versus, well, you have this much money, we'll talk to you. Yeah. You don't have that much money, go someplace else. No, everybody's story deserves to be heard. And so we'll have this conversation. So whether you've got that $1.46 million or something less or something more, this conversation is for everyone that wants to build a better retirement and make sure that, you know, the money that they've got, they don't run out of. It's like, let's talk like it's 2026. What do you need? How do these things work? What are the pros and the cons, the goods and the bads? And do these tools meet your needs, not just now, but as we would look forward? And people go, that's the conversation. Here are the risks. Here are the ones that have no risk that are guaranteed. Oh, okay. Does that meet your basic monthly bills? And when you do this objectively, rather than I'm trying to get you to buy this or don't buy that, let's talk to folks based on how they deserve to be talked to and shared with versus we're still using old ideas and old thinking. The world's changed. So let's catch up. 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
2: 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So we know this. It's so important, you guys, to have a clear understanding of your retirement income needs, the sources of money in retirement. And one of the things you guys do so well, Morgan, is help your clients evaluate their current situation and then identify any potential income gaps. And the gaps could be all kinds of things that some of our listeners, you may not have even thought about. The medical diagnosis, there's one. The need or no need for life insurance, long-term care insurance. You guys look at all of those potential gaps.
3: Yeah. And one of the things that we do is we look at transitional potential gaps. What do I mean by that? Oh, I'm going to retire and my income is going to go from X to Y. Well, the monthly bills are still going to come. What does that look like? Is it a big gap or is it a little gap?
2: Yeah.
3: So, for example, we may map out graphically, here's when you're going to retire. Oh, my expenses are higher than my income.
2: Yeah.
3: Well, then we take a look at numerically. And it's like, yeah, it shows a little bit of a gap, but that's only $5,000 for the year. Oh, I've got that. I can pull that from an investment and make up that shortfall. Or, you know what? I had planned to start taking my required minimum distributions out of my IRA at age 75, but I'm actually 65. So some of these years where there is a gap where my expenses are higher than my income, if I just started taking distributions at 65 versus waiting till 75, oh, well, let's look and see what that. Oh, yeah. See, there you go. You're pulling that income forward and taking it sooner than is mandatory. You're just pulling the money out of an asset. It's like, oh, yep, that covers the gap and I'm good to go.
2: Yeah.
3: See, we look at how all that works. It's no different than if you watch these television shows where they say, oh, here's the CAD drawing. If we move this, if we did that, if we expanded the kitchen, what do these changes look like? And it's like, oh, I could do this, I can do that. And it works. And so that's the benefit of looking at all of your stuff, finding out what its purpose is, evaluating it with a deeper dive towards risk, making sure all your floors are covered, your income, your basics. Then you map it all out and you say, what are the adjustments? Where might there be a gap? And make sure that as I'm mapping this out, if there is a gap, I can cover it. And if there's a gap that we can't cover, let's have a conversation. And people go, this is really helpful because now they feel empowered.
2: Yeah.
3: Because what we have found is when things are known versus unknown, it's kind of like if you're in the house, and there's a scary dark corridor. Let's just flip on the switch.
2: Yeah.
3: Let's see what's down that corridor. Oh, you know what? That wasn't nearly as scary as it looked with all the lights off. So that's what we're working to do to make sure that you get to retirement successfully and you navigate through it successfully to live the retirement that you've always dreamed. Remember that number, folks, to call 800-887-9647.
2: We'll take some of your questions straight ahead. Stick with us.
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2: 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From time to time, we use some of your questions on the air. Morgan, here we go. Question number one. We're dipping into the mailbag today, and I love this question. My husband and I are both taking Social Security. Next year, they write, we will have to start taking required minimum distributions from our IRAs. Could those withdrawals cause more of our Social Security to be taxed?
3: Well, I've got some great news. Is the age at which these things happen are different, so it doesn't cause a problem. Let's just talk about required minimum distributions.
2: Yeah.
3: Right now, depending on birth, month, and year, age 73 is the year in which you have to start taking mandatory distributions.
2: Yep.
3: In 2033, again, based on your age, that goes to age 75. Well, you can start taking Social Security at 62, but between 62 and full retirement age of 67, there are some clawbacks if you're working, earning money while you're below your full retirement age. Once you hit full retirement age, you can make as much as you want, bring in as much as you want. There's no clawback because you're past age 67.
2: Yep.
3: So the fact that there's no clawbacks past age 67 and you don't have to take your distributions until minimum of 73, for some folks listening, it might be age 75, the gap in those years, you don't have a problem. So as you're taking Social Security and taking required minimum distributions, there's no problem.
2: 887-9647 for your questions. Number two, Morgan, I want to retire next year at age 62. My wife plans to keep working until at least age 67. How do couples build an income strategy when one person is retired and the other is still earning a paycheck?
3: And that's where we literally have this a lot, and that's why we could not do the work that we do without an income plan. Yeah. We literally map it out because healthcare is a big thing. If you're retiring at 62, does your spouse have health care? Are they going to have it until 67? What's your age difference so that you get to 65 so you get to Medicare? We have health care folks that work with us actively. So if you're 62 and you need to bridge to age 65, because what does that look like as far as income and expenses? People go, I didn't even think about health care. And health care can be as much as a house payment.
2: Yeah.
3: So what does that do to your income and expenses for this X period of time for you to bridge this gap? So that's where we say there should be, one, the income plan. But two, you should be talking with folks that have healthcare people on speed dial and actively work there so you can provide solutions and a cost to those solutions so you can make an informed decision about, I want to retire, they want to work, does the math still work?
2: Yeah, well, you don't want to just retire and then go, oh my gosh, I can't put that genie back in the bottle.
3: Should have waited. And if we'd only known this, we could have maybe waited a little bit longer, et cetera. So absolutely, healthcare is a key thing to keep in mind as you're doing the income planning.
2: I love this last question. It seems simple. Maybe it's not, Morgan, like most things. They write, we have several old 401ks and a couple of traditional IRAs. We would like to simplify things before retirement. Are there tax issues or common mistakes that we should watch out for if we start combining or moving those accounts around? Great question.
3: No, great question. And so for, and I'm just looking in the main, let's just say it's 401k with regular, you know, pre-tax money. 401k A, 401k B, 401k C can combine with traditional IRA 1, contingent IRA 2, 3, 4, and there are times where you combine. You just have to make sure that the pre-tax doesn't mix in with the after-tax. And we've seen sometimes in 401ks, you can have two different types of money, which then means one is a traditional IRA, one becomes a Roth IRA. Yeah. So you just want to make sure that, you know, they segment. But yeah, you can begin to consolidate down and say that instead of having seven accounts, it might be down to two, maybe one. But the tax treatment has to be the same. But most of the time, we don't see that as an issue. We see sometimes folks with SEP IRAs, SEPs can be combined. And so, but there are rules, and we just make sure part of our tax division, we know what the rules are of making sure this can combine with this. But in the main, it's not an issue at all, and it does give people more mental clarity as they enter retirement.
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14: From ABC News, I'm Chuck Sievertson. An Islamist terrorist attack in Germany, that's what that nation's interior minister calls it. A van ramming into a crowd at a pride event in Berlin, the driver getting out and slashing people with a machete. One person killed, 29 others injured, some critically. The German official says they know the man. He's 21, with a criminal record and ties to Islamist groups. ABC's Britt Clement.
15: Just last week, Germany actually raised the security alert to high, warning that plans to attack the country were clearly discernible. And on that search underway, police are using helicopters, thermal imaging at night, and police are advising the public not to approach the suspects as they may be armed and dangerous.
14: New York Times reports that President Trump decided not to escalate attacks on Iran because it could drain defensive weapons in the Mideast. ABC's Martha Raddatz in Jordan.
16: The White House is, of course, saying all options remain on the table, but that the president prefers diplomacy. So there's really no clear strategy here.
14: Nearly 400,000 people evacuated in France and Spain because of wildfires. High temperatures, strong winds, and drought fueling the flames. ABC's Marcus Moore in London.
17: A wildfire burning northwest of Valencia, Spain, claiming the life of a 78-year-old man. That fire now under control. And in France, more than 200,000 people evacuating in Gironde as wildfires burn more than 100,000 acres, an area three times the size of Paris.
14: More protests in Madison, Wisconsin after a deadly police shooting of a black man caught on cell phone video went viral. Corey Ruiz's mother.
18: He loved his daughter. He loved his family. He did not deserve to be taken out like that. They took my baby from me.
14: Police say officers were responding to a 911 call about a person checking vehicles when they confronted Ruiz on a bicycle Wednesday. They say he had a knife and a cop was injured. You're listening to ABC News.
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20: here's the official forecast. Mostly sunny today, scattered showers and thunderstorms, reaching 90 for a high heat index, making it feel like 98. Partly cloudy, 73 degrees tonight. Tomorrow, mostly sunny and 93. Partly cloudy as we head into Monday night, down to 74. Tuesday, mostly sunny. Afternoon rain and thunderstorms possible. Going to be windy with gusts near 20 miles per hour, a high of 94. Tuesday night, partly cloudy, showers and 74. I'm Craig Allen on Talk Radio 102.3.
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23: It's the weekend, and this outbreak is contained. He's positive. We start here. With cases growing, RFK Jr. says cyclosporiasis is being handled.
24: We do have the outbreak under control.
23: But questions remain about what caused it, let alone whether we should have seen it coming. President Trump faces the first American wartime fatalities in months.
25: For me, it's one of the hardest things to do as a president.
23: The political pitfalls are growing, too, so what's next for the region? And election officials said the president's fears of non-citizen voting were overblown. Then this happened.
26: Some individuals indicated that they weren't citizens and weren't eligible to vote, but the software registered them anyway.
23: Hundreds of illegal votes in New Jersey are quickly becoming a flashpoint. From ABC News, this is Start Here Weekend. I'm Brad Milkey. Want to know something interesting about cyclosporiasis, the parasitic illness that sickened thousands upon thousands of Americans now? Hand sanitizer really does nothing to it. Hand sanitizer is meant to cleanse your skin of bacteria. Well, remember, cyclospora are not bacteria, they're parasites. When I first heard these parasites were spread through excrement, I assumed we were talking about animal manure. That's why it's in the food. Our medical unit corrected me. No, Brad, we're talking about human waste. The only place on Earth this parasite has been found to thrive is the human intestinal tract, which raised the very uncomfortable question, if this is being found in more than 40 states, how did so much human waste end up in our food supply? Well, generally, tracking this falls to the CDC and the FDA, both under Health and Human Services Secretary Robert F. Kennedy Jr. Well, he hadn't really talked about that until this week when he was giving public remarks and ABC's own Elizabeth Schulze pressed him on what Americans need to know. Elizabeth is with us now. First off, what is the latest on this outbreak? Like, how widespread is it at this point?
1: Yeah, well, let's start with that, Brad, because it's growing. We are seeing now, just in Michigan alone, more than 6,500 cases of cyclosporiasis. The national numbers, Brad, are a little bit delayed, but just for context, in Michigan, they usually see less than 50 cases per year. They're adding hundreds per day. So that is a pretty significant number when you're thinking about how quickly this is growing in that one state. Nationwide, we know that at least 1,600 people have gotten sick in five states, and the FDA has linked those illnesses to that Taylor Farms lettuce that was coming from central Mexico, shredded iceberg lettuce. They say that those people who got sick ate at Taco Bell restaurants in those five states. But we do know this has already spread to a lot of other states, too. There are other pockets where cases are going up. So this is definitely not over yet, Brad.
23: Right. And you mentioned cases still rising. It's now topped over 11,000 cases, with over 4,000 of those laboratory confirmed across 40 states so far as the numbers grow. Michigan clearly hit the hardest with 7,600 cases and counting. So the question is, where are the other pockets coming from? Is it all Taylor Farms lettuce? Or like, how clear is the government that shredded lettuce is at the center of this nationwide?
1: The FDA has made clear that that one outbreak in that is really centered in Michigan is tied to shredded iceberg lettuce from Taylor Farms from central Mexico. They have said that their epidemiology traces that back and that they've doubled down on that. And that's why we saw, Brett, Taylor Farms issue that voluntary recall of dozens of iceberg lettuce products across 27 states. By the way, other retailers that say they might have gotten that lettuce, for example, Jack in the Box said it removed lettuce. Taco Bell said it removed lettuce. We also know that food suppliers like Sysco, you know, Sysco and U.S. Foods, they distribute foods to hospitals and schools. They say they've also stopped delivering any of those foods that have been recalled.
26: Elizabeth Schulze with ABC News. This is just for Secretary Kennedy.
1: I did ask Secretary Kennedy, does that mean that this outbreak is over? Is it under control?
2: Does the federal government have this outbreak under control right now?
24: We do have the outbreak under control. We have done extensive forensics, epidemiological forensics, and we've identified the source of the outbreak.
1: Federal health officials have made clear, Brad, that they are still investigating if there are any other sources for this outbreak, if there are any other foods that might be linked to it. I mean, at the end of the day, when you've got it in this many other states, it does open questions to, is this really just about shredded iceberg lettuce that was eaten at Taco Bell by a bunch of people?
23: And there was a false positive with some of the Taylor Farms lettuce at some point, right? So how does that figure into it?
1: Yeah, and this really kind of added to the confusion. Over the weekend, the FDA tested a sample of Taylor Farms lettuce that was outside of that recall, and they came out and said it was positive. And then they went back basically 24 hours later and said that was a false positive. Taylor Farms kind of jumped on that and said, you know, to be clear, none of our products have actually tested positive for this. This is a voluntary recall. But the key thing to know, Brad, is that the main outbreak of this right now, that biggest outbreak as far as we know, has still been tied by the FDA to that Taylor Farms lettuce.
23: There has been some criticism about the Trump administration's handling of this and whether they were adequately prepared, because there have been so many cuts to federal agencies in Washington. Is that concern here based in fact?
1: Well, that's a concern that has been amplified by some prominent voices on Capitol Hill. We saw Democratic Senator John Ossoff write a letter to Health Secretary Kennedy saying it was his foolish and self-indulgent demolition of critical public health programs that is putting Americans at risk, and that the Trump administration is actively undermining food safety. There is, Brad, the reality that about a year ago, the CDC ended mandatory reporting of cyclosporiasis cases as part of one of its surveillance programs that was known as FoodNet. But doctors in states, wherever these cases are still required to report cases of this parasite to their health departments, and then that gets fed into the national surveillance program. So it's not like we aren't getting any surveillance of this because of some of the changes to the programs over the past year. Some former health officials have said that the overall kind of cuts to funding and staffing wouldn't necessarily help in a situation like this where you're dealing with an outbreak. And that was something that I pressed Health Secretary Kennedy directly on.
2: any response to some of the criticism that the cuts to the federal agencies under your leadership has slowed the response to the outbreak?
24: Those criticisms are invalid. We've had no cuts in our surveillance program. We did cuts in the food net program, but they were for redundant surveillance, and all the states will tell you that. We're still doing forensics. We're still doing surveillance in all the states.
1: So, Brad, clearly kind of, you know, doubling down, saying the surveillance is still happening. They're on top of this. Kennedy is saying that the criticism basically is invalid. Taylor Farms is also now saying, Brad, that they will not source iceberg lettuce from central Mexico for the rest of the growing season. So they're really kind of saying we are trying to do everything we can to stop this, in recognition that probably most people, when they're going to the grocery store right now, are not buying Taylor Farms products at all.
3: But that's a significant economic thing for the agriculture industry, I'd imagine.
1: It is, and it's something we're seeing across the board. If you go to the grocery store, you see it on the shelves, but you also would see it in restaurants. The foot traffic data for not just Taco Bell, but other salad chains, other fast food restaurants is down. People just aren't going to risk it right now when they know what some of these symptoms are.
3: Elizabeth Schulze, thank you so much.
1: Thank you, Brad.
3: Next up on Start Here Weekend, the cost of the Iran war is not only being measured in dollars, but in service member deaths. That's after the break.
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3: Welcome back to Start Here Weekend from ABC News. I'm Brad Milkey. At some point in a war, the costs begin to catch up with you. And in several ways, it felt like that's what was happening throughout this week in Washington. First, there's the cost of the war itself, the money. This week, Defense Secretary Pete Hegseth went in front of Congress to ask for more money for the Pentagon. He estimated the cost of the Iran war so far was at least $37 billion.
13: Without these funds, we face critical shortfalls that threaten our ability to also simply pay our service members, rapidly replenish equipment and munitions, and sustain vital operations without disruption.
3: Then there's the political cost. Republicans effectively had to go on record this week voting to continue funding this operation by approving several budget measures. Democrats refused to go along with it.
15: He has told us over 40 times now that a deal is near and the war will be over soon. But now he is asking for us to just trust him. It'll work out fine.
3: The problem is that is making it tougher and tougher on these Republican lawmakers. Remember, voters were told this war would take 4 or 5 weeks. Now it's 4 months. The ceasefire, heralded by the Trump administration as a diplomatic breakthrough, well, it's now been ripped to shreds. And Trump says Iran is not ready to make a deal to replace it yet.
27: Until they're ready to meet in a meaningful way, we have no interest in.
3: To exit the region now would be to accept a loss, really. But to pursue it could become a quagmire, a political catastrophe. Well, then, there's the greatest cost of all. 4 bodies were flown back to Joint Base Andrews. These were 3 service members killed in Jordan, another in Iraq. And as President Trump paid his respects, you get the distinct impression he is being forced to face the realities of this conflict all at once. So, let's go to ABC's Chief Global Affairs Correspondent Martha Raddatz, who is still in Jordan right now, in the Middle East, where some of these deaths happened. First off, Martha, can you just set the scene for what this dignified transfer of remains would have looked like yesterday?
28: These are incredibly solemn ceremonies, as you can imagine, just from the name, dignified transfers. Bringing home America's service members from conflict zones who have died serving and sacrificing for our country. And of course, 3 of the soldiers were killed in an Iranian attack here in Jordan on a base. And the 4th was killed while they were trying to detonate a controlled detonation of an Iranian drone. This is Iran's fault for these deaths. And I think to bring them home and have their families there and see those coffins, caskets come off that military aircraft is just a powerful, powerful punch in the gut. And something they will never, ever forget. Of course, the president was there as well.
29: For me, it's one of the hardest things to do as a president, but has to be done.
28: Secretary Hegseth was there as well, with some comments earlier about those soldiers. that are pretty controversial, but it is something I have seen before, these caskets coming off aircraft, and truly it is a sobering moment for any American.
3: And then the politics for the president and for Secretary Hegseth, I mean, it does seem like a moment where you're reckoning again with like the human toll of this war. How have they kind of responded to this new event, these new deaths, and what do they plan to do about them?
28: This week, we've heard the president compare it to deaths in Afghanistan or Vietnam or Iraq, and it really can't compare. First of all, this is a war that President Trump began, and we have already had 18 service members die. We've heard the president say that these soldiers who died supported him and what was happening in Iran, and they don't want Iran to get a nuclear weapon.
29: All of them said very strongly, we cannot let Iran have a nuclear weapon. They won't have a nuclear weapon.
28: I certainly don't know whether that is true or not. You had a 19-year-old, a 25-year-old, very young, and they were here in Jordan. So obviously they had orders to come here. They did that with honor, but it has become politicized.
3: As far as where to target next, because you had told us, like, yes, the U.S. will continue to expand its strikes. President Trump said Wednesday that the U.S. would start destroying bridges and power plants, basically, for every Iranian attack that occurs in the Strait of Hormuz. What would that sort of response mean for the conflict?
28: Well, that's a pretty extraordinary statement, Brad. We've heard him say that before, but if he actually did it, international law does not allow that kind of attack on civilian infrastructure on purpose. If you accidentally hit something and you're doing a bombing run on military targets, that's one thing. But to say and follow through and bomb civilian infrastructure is potentially, according to international law, a war crime. And of course, the Iranians immediately responded to this, you know, eye for an eye. If you do this to us, we'll do the same sort of thing to you. And we've already seen the Iranians striking throughout the Gulf, in Jordan, in Kuwait, in Bahrain. So if President Trump decides to do that, that is a whole new level of fight.
3: Well, and we've also heard the U.S. sort of throw around the idea of attacking Iranian nuclear facilities, like Pickaxe Mountain is something we've heard about. But at the same time, we're hearing about a potential nuclear deal in Saudi Arabia. What would that deal be, and how significant would that be?
28: That kind of head spinning this week, given the fact that they want to destroy the uranium that Iran has, and that is understandable. But at the same time, U.S. officials telling us that they will make this deal with Saudi Arabia, where the Saudis can develop, the United States will help them develop a nuclear program, a civilian nuclear program, but will be able to enrich their own uranium. That is something that would not go over well, certainly, with the Israelis, and people worry, as they have for decades, about nuclear proliferation. So this, too, it will be a pretty controversial move.
3: Martha Raddatz, they're in the Middle East right now. Thank you so much.
28: Thank you, Brad.
3: You remember last week when President Trump gave a primetime address from the White House casting doubt on the integrity of U.S. election security? He claimed China had tried to interfere in U.S. elections. Tried. He said Venezuelan leaders had tried to rig their vote counts in Venezuelan elections, not American ones. He also zeroed in on American election offices.
0: Our machines and ballot counting systems are exposed to hacking and manipulation and corruption.
3: Trump claimed that federal authorities had recently uncovered evidence that more than 250,000 non-citizens had been registered to vote in American elections. Again, though, registered. He wasn't claiming that they voted. He wasn't claiming foreign interference had worked. He was casting lots of suspicion without evidence of things really going wrong. And yet that number of non-citizens registered number seemed very specific.
0: They identified approximately 278,000 non-citizens who are registered to vote in federal elections.
3: Like, how would that many people get on the voting rolls in the first place? Well, this week, New Jersey made a surprising admission. 6,000 non-citizens had been registered to vote, and hundreds of them actually cast ballots. ABC's chief White House correspondent Mary Bruce is with us. Mary, what happened here?
14: Yeah, well, Governor Mikey Sherrill revealed that because of what she's describing as a computer glitch, about 6,600 non-citizens applying for a driver's license were also improperly registered to vote. She says that when they went into the DMV to get their driver's license or their ID, they were asked if they wanted to register to vote.
16: Some individuals indicated that they weren't citizens and weren't eligible to vote, but the software registered them anyway.
14: Now, she says about 400 of those non-citizens actually voted, but she stressed that there's no evidence that their votes swayed any elections.
16: They were registered as Democrats, Republicans, and the majority unaffiliated, and were scattered across the state.
14: She says officials became aware of this issue last week and that all 6,600 people are now being scrubbed from the voter rolls.
3: Yeah, that's interesting because the DMV is the place where a lot of people get approached to register to vote. But you got 16 and 17-year-olds there. You've got in several states, you got like non-citizens, even in some cases, undocumented people can potentially get driver's licenses. And yet you think that there's software in place to be able to suss out who should be getting offers to register. And we've described over and over, Mary, how the actual instances of voter fraud are so vanishingly few and far between. But thousands of extra voters, like, that's not vanishing, right? 400 votes in a given race might not necessarily seem vanishing, even if it's a very small percentage.
14: Yeah, she described it basically as a software error, but that they've discovered it and are now taking steps to remedy it.
16: Let me be clear. This entire situation is unacceptable.
14: In fact, she made a point of underscoring their efforts at transparency here, saying we don't deflect, deny, or exploit problems for our gain. She said we find them and we fix them. Now, it will come as no surprise that the White House was quick to respond to this in a statement saying that this underscores the absolute necessity of the Save America Act. Of course, that's the legislation that President Trump has made a top priority up on the Hill that would require voter ID and proof of citizenship.
3: Yeah, so there's the Save America Act, which is not just about showing ID. It's about showing proof of citizenship just to be able to register to vote. And sometimes that can involve more documentation than you think. But is the White House taking any other steps to crack down on some of these problems? He's describing like foreign interference would not be fixed by the Save America Act.
14: No, and the president has been amping up these unproven claims of widespread election fraud, as you noted, and pointing a finger especially at China as what he's described as China's sinister election meddling.
3: All right, we're up against a break right now, but when we come back, we will hear more from the president on this claim. That's after the break.
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3: Welcome back to Start Here Weekend from ABC News. I'm Brad Milkey. Before the break, we'll be talking with ABC's chief White House correspondent Mary Bruce about President Trump's claims that China has meddled in American elections. And Mary, China's denied the allegations, but this back and forth is a different tone than when the president met with him in Beijing not so long ago.
4: The president was in China heaping praise on longtime leader Xi Jinping, and Trump was actually asked if China's going to face consequences for this alleged election meddling.
5: They do things and we do things to them. I'll be honest. We do things to them, too. It's not a one-way street, but we'll be talking to them. Yeah.
4: But Trump actually seemed to brush it off. He said, we're going to talk to them about it. But he said it took place a long time ago. And then he said he thinks China is maybe a little bit different today than it was then. But Brad, he didn't elaborate on how China is any different than it was during the time period that he's alleged that they did this sinister meddling.
3: Right. And the issue there is probably not that like one form of voter fraud would be important and the other one would not be important. It's the question from critics of whether Trump is being performative to ostensibly take more control of federal elections and even perhaps drive down the voting from groups he doesn't want voting. That's the real concern here from voting rights groups. But a big moment for New Jersey and a surprising revelation here. Mary Bruce, thank you.
4: Thanks, Brad.
3: Well, it's official. The United Kingdom has a new prime minister. And if you feel like you've heard me say that before, it's because I've basically had to say that like clockwork every couple years now. For all the stability projected by Britain, this quick leadership turnover has become the new normal.
6: So who's the new guy? Let's bring in our own guy to talk about it. ABC's Guy Davies is based in London. Guy, what was it like in London as Andy Burnham became the new leader?
7: Well, we got a new prime minister, and it's not the first time, as you just alluded to, in the last few years. This is now King Charles's fourth prime minister.
8: My work is done.
7: Keir Starmer officially resigned. He then tendered that to the king.
8: So as I now pass the baton to Andy Burnham, I wish him every success. He has my full support.
7: Keir Starmer was personally unpopular. There were some election results, local elections, in which the Labour Party, the governing Labour Party, performed very poorly. So the writing was kind of on the wall.
9: I have accepted His Majesty the King's invitation to form a government.
7: It's turned out to be a bit of a coronation for Andy Burnham. He's a deeply popular figure in Manchester, where he's been mayor, and it was essentially a given that he was going to be the new prime minister, because all of these lawmakers in the Labour Party have said that they want Andy Burnham to be the next prime minister. Normally, there's a kind of internal leadership contest. That didn't happen this time around. That's how popular he is internally. They see him as someone who's going to turn their fortunes around.
9: Let us make this the moment when Britain starts to believe again, the moment we bring back hope. Thank you very much, everybody.

0: What should we know about Andy Burnham? And is there anything different that sets him apart from Keir Starmer? Like, is there anything substantive there?
1: Well, he's seen as a kind of antidote to Keir Starmer, who was seen as stuffy, even boring.
2: I know people at home are fed up with politics. I hear you. And I want to be honest with you. We have not been good enough.
1: He's withdrawn from the front line of British politics, which I think is why they've chosen him, because he hasn't been burdened with some of the scandals, some of the problems. There's a cost of living crisis here in the UK. There's not a lot of trust in the government. He's seen as an outsider, despite being a familiar face. He's kind of left-wing. He's probably more to the left than Starmer, but we didn't actually learn too much about the Prime Minister, what kind of government he's going to lead, but he did speak about rough sleeping, ending rough sleeping in the UK.
2: We will help people to live well, building a more preventative state, investing in people's success.
1: There's a homelessness crisis, particularly in London, in Manchester, where he was the mayor. I think that anyone you talk to has noticed an uptick. It was essentially the one policy takeaway.
3: I think there's quite a bit of still uncertainty.
4: The weirdest thing about him is that nobody really knows who he is.
5: I don't really know him very well, so I'll be interested to learn more about his policies and what he's got planned. So
1: I think a lot of people in the country are actually rolling their eyes at the moment. And, you know, what's the difference between Keir Starmer, Andy Burnham? Who knows, for a lot of people today.
0: And then what are the biggest challenges he's going to face then going forward? Like, because if it's just about not being Keir Starmer, I guess, check. Great. He's done that. But what is he going to have to deal with now in these coming weeks and months?
1: There are enormous challenges. I mean, economic and security and this general sense of lack of trust in the main political parties, the Labour Party and the Conservative Party. You have waiting in the wings Nigel Farage. Listeners might know that name from Brexit. There's a lot of fears from these two main parties that reform, which Nigel Farage leads, will somehow accelerate through and break this two-party system.
2: That's why we will change politics, to make it more collaborative, more about problem solving than point scoring.
1: I think significantly on the international stage, Britain has major security concerns. You have the war in Ukraine, the shrinking size of the British army, with these threats from Russia, with the kind of global instability around the Iran war. That's going to be something to address quite quickly, and it's going to be seized on by the opposition.
6: I don't know anything. I see that he was, I guess, the mayor of a town. I hear he's extremely liberal. Extremely.
1: In any election on this side of the pond, how are you going to deal with the US president? We know that alliances are shifting, that President Trump's relationships are changing with Europe. President Trump himself said that he welcomed Burnham, that he congratulated him potentially for drilling into the North Sea oil supply. I don't think that's going to happen anytime soon. But that's going to be a critical relationship. Keir Starmer was seen as someone who handled Trump well, particularly with regards to the Ukraine war. Whether Burnham can do the same, whether he can be a flatterer, whether he can stand up to Trump, those are going to be key things to assess his popularity and success as a prime minister. It's not just a domestic job. There are key issues on the international stage here, particularly with the US president.
0: Guy Davies there in London. Thank you.
1: Thanks, Brad.
0: You've probably heard about this big proposed merger between Paramount and Warner Brothers Discovery. Remember, last year, it actually appeared that Netflix was going to buy Warner Brothers and its huge catalog of movies and channels like HBO. And some in the film industry freaked out, wondering if a streamer, Netflix, was going to take over a studio this large, and whether that could be the end of, say, theatrical releases as we know them. Well, then in came Paramount, another legacy movie studio, another company with a ton of streaming assets at its disposal. In fact, under this hostile takeover bid, brands like CBS, CNN, HBO, and TNT would all be under one roof.
7: Block the merger!
0: To which some people said, wait, we just went from a Hollywood problem to an everyone problem. How is this not a monopoly?
8: I'm here to announce a lawsuit that I've filed and that a coalition of 12 states have filed, challenging the proposed merger.
0: Some of the people claiming that were state attorneys general.
9: When fewer films are available, theaters may be forced to raise ticket prices to remain viable and Arizona consumers bear those costs.
0: For the first time since this deal was greenlit, a judge tapped the brakes. ABC's Peter Haralambos has been keeping track of all this for us. Peter, first off, will you refresh me on this deal? Like, why should Americans care about it? And then why are there like legal questions about it?
10: Yeah, Brad, if this deal goes through, not only would it be one of the largest media companies in the United States, but according to the attorneys general who brought this lawsuit to challenge it, it would really be a loss for consumers. They argue by combining two of the big five legacy studios, you're just going to have too much media under one roof.
0: Right. We're actually going to pause it right here because we are up against our final break. But when we come back, we'll talk more about the implications of several brands under one umbrella.
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0: Welcome back to Start Here Weekend from ABC News. I'm Brad Milkey. Before the break, we were talking with ABC's Peter Haralambos about this potential merger between Paramount and Warner Brothers Discovery. And so, Peter, I mean, you were mentioning the argument against combining these legacy studios, I guess, is too much media in one place, right? What media would that be, and what would it mean for consumers?
10: We're talking about Paramount, which, of course, has Paramount Plus, CBS, of course, the studio, and Warner Brothers Discovery with Discovery Plus, HBO Max. All of this under the same corporate ownership and create a position where between basic cable, streaming, and traditional movies, consumers are going to be put in a position where they could increase prices and kind of benefit from the lack of the overall competition in the marketplace.
8: Movies and TV shows are not run-of-the-mill commodities. The film and entertainment industry doesn't exist just to buy and to sell them.
10: They filed this lawsuit last week, and they argued a judge has to move quickly on this because it's possible that this deal closes any day now.
0: Well, and the reason it could close so soon is because this did have to go through U.S. regulatory approval already, right? Like, the federal government said this is fine.
10: And yeah, Brad, the Department of Justice signed off on this merger back in June. The Department of Justice ultimately saying they didn't think this deal was going to harm competition. But a lot of people raised doubts about that claim, that this idea that this $111 billion mega deal would be good for competition in any way.
18: This is going to definitely reduce the number of films made, no matter what they say.
10: People have also pointed to the somewhat cozy relationship the ownership of Paramount has with the Trump administration and alleged that that relationship in part helped them get that green light from the Department of Justice.
0: Oh, like that's one of the concerns is if the leadership of one of these companies needs regulatory approval, but he's also like, hey, I'm kind of friendly with President Trump, then if he gets that regulatory approval and he's got TV news stations at his disposal, will he gear them to be more favorable to Trump in their coverage or something?
10: Yeah, so it's kind of a potentially sweet deal for both sides here, where the owners of Paramount, the Ellisons, are able to get a green light from the Department of Justice, the Department of Justice, which under a Democratic administration might have been much more skeptical to this deal. And also the White House potentially has one of these big media companies that looks upon them perhaps more favorably.
19: We live in a time where the more media consolidation we have, the less choices we have.
10: Especially a company that when you look at their media ownings would have control over both CBS and CNN, two of the country's largest news organizations.
19: At a time when Trump and the Trump administration are actively dividing and separating us, this is just another way.
0: How does Paramount respond to that?
10: Yeah, Paramount categorically denies the idea of any kind of political involvement, any kind of sweetheart deal here. And when it comes to the actual lawsuit, it's worth noting that the heart of this case, it's really a basic antitrust case, separate from the political concerns. Mm-hmm. The argument is more just the traditional antitrust claim here, that by combining Paramount and Warner, you basically create a company that controls a third of basic cable programming and a third of theatrical film production, a company that is so large that it could theoretically raise the prices for consumers, harm their employees by lowering their wages, and overall reduce the quality of the product that goes out there to consumers. Mm. Paramount, in a press release when this lawsuit was first filed, says that the attorneys general here have a basic misunderstanding and distort antitrust law. And their argument, in a way, is that at this point, media is just controlled by giant companies. And to the extent that anyone is concerned about competition, there are already these companies that are kind of big streamers that are pretty dominant. Mm. Think of Netflix, think of Disney, which of course is ABC's.
0: I was about to say, Disney Plus, our parent company.
10: Yeah, and the argument basically here is if you want competition, you need to have companies that are big enough to compete in that space where you're going up against the Netflix, against the Disney Plus. And by merging these two companies, yes, theoretically, there are less companies in the game, but you're creating an entity that has enough might to go up against these big companies. So that's their overall argument here. They're saying that ultimately this benefits competition in a way because you have another competitor to the really big media companies.
0: So then what did the judge rule? Because now this deal's on hold all of a sudden. Why?
10: The judge ultimately agreed with a lot of these concerns from the attorneys general. This is a federal judge out of California concluding that there's compelling evidence here that this combined company will have substantial market share. We're talking about, according to the judge, about 27% market share for the theatrical distribution market. And if that goes through, if they have that massive combined market share, the judge concluded it's quote, likely to violate antitrust laws. The judge also concluded that the states who sued made a strong case that this transaction would lessen competition and ultimately agreed to grant this temporary restraining order to give the court a bit more time to figure this out. The states who brought this case argued the courts had to move quickly because of the possibility this deal closes as soon as July 22nd. So this judge basically put everything on hold for now while they hear arguments over the coming weeks.
8: David Ellison may think this is an offer we can't refuse. But I'm here to say he's wrong.
10: For now, there's an August 3rd date for a hearing on a preliminary injunction. We expect to see more opposition from Paramount in court filings. And of course, that's when a judge is more likely to reach kind of a longer term decision than this just temporary ruling.
0: Peter Harlombo's fascinating story. Thank you so much.
10: Thanks so much, Brett.
0: And one last thing. Beluga whales, they're known for their pearl white skin, wide smiles, and a famous children's song.
20: Baby beluga.
0: That's right, Rafi, let them know. But now one pod of belugas will be famous for something else, a daring rescue mission. This week, we have seen something extraordinary. 30 beluga whales loaded up and transported far and wide before it's too late. So here's what happened. For years, these whales stayed in a habitat at Marineland, this famous water park in the Canadian side of Niagara Falls.
21: Everyone loves Marineland.
0: It was a privately owned business founded by a Slovenian immigrant named John Holler, who died in 2018. Since then, the park has become insolvent. 2 years ago, it shut its doors to the public. Trainers have been taking care of the animals, but warned they couldn't much longer. If they couldn't find these belugas' new homes, ownership said, they'd have to be euthanized. Well, in recent weeks, American aquariums have stepped forward, saying they will take in members of the pod. This week, the whales started moving. First, they were lifted into these big nets with little holes for their flippers. Then they were put in specially built tanks that can fly on airplanes.
22: What makes this project very unique is just the sheer scale of it.
0: So far, they've arrived at the Shedd Aquarium in Chicago and SeaWorld San Antonio.
23: They're going to come in. We want to just take it slow. We're going to let them go at their pace.
0: Kate McCullough from SeaWorld says belugas are incredibly complicated creatures, not just because of their physiology, but because they're extremely social. Like, part of the calculus of splitting these whales up was figuring out which among them are most closely bonded. Now they're about to have new neighbors, like dolphins and other beluga, who will see them through a gate.
23: We are going to have people monitoring them 24 hours a day for several months. Who are they wanting to go say hello to? Who wants to say hello to them? That gives us a lot of good information.
0: Others have yet to be sent to SeaWorld San Diego, the Georgia Aquarium, and a habitat in Valencia, Spain. But while this whole orchestration has caretakers breathing a sigh of relief, it does raise broader questions for marine parks around the world. Animal activists had argued for years that Marineland was not the right place for these creatures. The Canadian government denied a proposed move to China over fears the animals would be mistreated. Now, American activists are demanding these whales not be bred in captivity. That's the law in Canada. If you're wondering, scientists say these belugas cannot be released into the wild. They wouldn't survive, at least not yet. But some have floated the idea of beluga sanctuaries in fenced-off ocean water. There's already one such facility in a bay in Iceland, a warm home in the frigid waters they love. All right, that'll do it for us. Thank you so much for listening to Start Here Weekend from ABC News. Start Here Weekend is produced by Aaron Ferrer, Emily Schutz, Kelly Therese, Jen Newman, and Anthony Ali. Ariel Chester is our social media producer. Josh Cohen is director of podcast programming. I'm our managing editor. Thanks to John Newman, Tara Gimble, Eamon McNiff, and Katie Dendos. 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
3: From ABC News, I'm Mike Tabusky. The White House tells ABC that the president will retain all options with Iran, following earlier statements from President Trump that he will take the country apart piece by piece if it doesn't agree to a peace deal. New York Times reporting indicated that the administration was walking away from that increased military action because of the Pentagon's dwindling stockpile of air defense munitions in the Middle East. Democratic Senator Chris Van Hollen spoke with ABC's This Week and says it's just more proof the U.S. should get out of this war.
4: I don't see a clear strategy, and there's never been a clear strategy. We should never have gotten into this senseless war, and we should end it now.
3: Republican Representative Mike Turner, also on This Week, firing back.
5: The most important aspect here has been the goal of this conflict, and that is certainly one of the things that was subscribed in the declaration in the NATO summit that was a win in this administration, and that where all of the NATO allies agreed with the administration, and that is that Iran cannot be permitted to have a nuclear weapon.
3: The conflict in Iran is also continuing to tie up the Strait of Hormuz, which has led to elevated oil prices globally. ABC's Rena Roy says that's going to factor into this week's interest rate decision from the Federal Reserve.
24: The broader expectation is the Fed holds steady while watching to see whether higher energy prices start spilling into core inflation, meaning there is a chance we could see a rate hike later this year.
3: One person was killed in Germany this weekend after police in Berlin say a car plowed into a crowd at a pride parade. The suspects are still at large. ABC's Britt Klenet.
25: Just last week, Germany actually raised the security alert to high, warning that plans to attack the country were clearly discernible. And on that search underway, police are using helicopters, thermal imaging at night, and police are advising the public not to approach the suspects as they may be armed and dangerous.
3: 29 people were wounded in the incident, including some seriously. 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
26: Here's the official forecast. Mostly sunny today. Scattered showers and thunderstorms, reaching 90 for a high heat index, making it feel like 98. Partly cloudy, 73 degrees tonight. Tomorrow, mostly sunny and 93. Partly cloudy as we head into Monday night, down to 74. Tuesday, mostly sunny. Afternoon rain and thunderstorms possible. Going to be windy with gusts near 20 miles per hour, a high of 94. Tuesday night, partly cloudy, showers and 74. I'm Craig Allen on Talk Radio 102.3.
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13: Good Sunday afternoon. I'm David Carnes. The show is here live here with my good friend Jason Dildine, family and assimilation pastor at Dallas Bay Church. Yes, and we love when Dallas Bay Church comes on. We do this a couple of times a month just to talk about not what's going on in the church so much, but just what God is doing in the community. Trying to bring people a realistic view of God as opposed to what they hear about God from friends, family members, and just what the Word of God says about God. And that's kind of what we like to do a couple of times a month. So, Jason, big things going on in your life personally, man.
14: Come on. Yes, sir. Lots of stuff happening.
13: Let's hear it.
14: I have two grown children. Youngest son got married 2 weeks ago. Great young lady. She's from Jacksonville. Her dad's a pastor. So he and I got to join together to officiate the ceremony, which was lots of fun.
13: Which part did you do?
14: I did the beginning. So I got that way he got to walk her down the aisle. So I got to do all the personal stuff, basically the charge to two of them to live a godly life together, to pursue Christ, which would be the foundation of their marriage. And then we did the who brings this woman to be married to this man. And he gave her away, and then we went through all of the stuff, and then we switched at the we did a family prayer time, which my oldest son led, which was kind of cool.
13: That is cool. So
14: he's been married for a couple of years now.
13: It's an old salty married man now.
14: He is.
13: So what do you, that's important that families get along. We have one set of in-laws that we deal with and love them to death, and they're great. Mm-hmm. We don't see them a lot. They live in Memphis, but they're great. So talk about the importance of that.
14: We're sharing in, one of the things that I always add in a wedding ceremony is that there's, sometimes you see in some marriages where in-laws, either side, can, I'll use the word, meddle. And I don't think that's good. we have a vested interest. We should be guiding and encouraging, and we share that together. So we share that with my daughter-in-law, new daughter-in-law, her name's AK, Anna Catherine.
13: Love it.
14: So we her parents and I, we share in the responsibility of helping to continue to guide. Just because they're married, we don't stop being parents to them. The role changes, but we still have influence and we can still guide them and teach them. And hopefully they continue to come to us and her parents for advice, encouragement, all of those things.
13: What would you say to families that do, because I hear this all the time, I know you do too, that one set of parents, like you're one set of parents, and then the other set of parents is just kind of off the rails a little bit. or maybe it's you that's off the rails.
14: Are you asking if we are those? Yeah,
13: maybe you're that. But what do you tell somebody that's in that situation where, I don't know what to do with these people?
14: So I've counseled several different people on this through the years. And the one thing that I always come back to, and I'm learning to be less and less as far as giving advice, one of the things that I always tell them is, you know your parents love you. They have your best interest in mind, generally. But our job, even as adults, even me at 51 years old, my biblical mandate is to honor my parents. I don't have to obey everything that they say, but I have to honor them. Now, that may be I don't take their advice. I don't have to tell them off when I think they're being dumb, but I still have to honor them. I still have to treat them kindly and with respect. And sometimes you have to create and set boundaries and know that, hey, I'm not going to bring this to my mom because I'm confident of how she's going to react. I'm not going to, we're not going to give them free rein to come in and out of our, and I'm not saying that those things are bad because some families work great like that, but
13: everybody loves Raymond Model.
14: Yes.
13: Oh, jeez.
14: It's not just comedy. It's dysfunction.
13: Yeah.
14: In a lot of ways.
13: And dysfunction.
14: Yeah. But you need to be respectful and kind. And sometimes you have to sit down and give those direct, hey, I'm setting a boundary here and this is why. I love you. I'm respecting you and I'm honoring you as my parents, but here's a boundary that I think we need to set. Not everybody takes that really well, but I think everybody should know that first part is you have a mandate from the scripture that you're to honor your parents.
13: So have you performed a lot of weddings?
14: I feel like I have. My wife and I were driving home from his wedding, calculating, and she's making a list of all the ones that I've done and naming them by names.
13: Okay, but that's a lot of weddings. If you're doing that, yeah. You've done a lot of
14: weddings. Well, it was funny to... When I'm standing there talking to guests and stuff at the reception, there were five couples, including both of my kids, that I had performed the ceremony
13: really
14: at that wedding.
13: Yeah.
14: Well, and I was like, man, we need to do like an alumni picture or something.
13: So what would you say is the common thread for success in a marriage? What is the common thread for failure in a marriage? In 3 minutes.
14: The success portion,
13: you
14: have to go into it knowing that love is not just a feeling, it's not just an emotion, it is that too, but it's a choice, it's an action, it's done by the things that you do and say, and if those things are not rooted and grounded in Christ, if you don't have an identity in Christ first, it's most like you're not going to be as successful. I'm not going to say it's going to fail. The failure begins when there's an out, when you know that if this doesn't work, if that language ever enters in, you're going to go down a road that, could be disastrous.
13: Because it's not going to work. There are a lot of times when you'll think, this just isn't working.
14: Right. We've had conversations like that just about our own marriages. Yeah. And sometimes it's coming to the realization of, wait a minute. I'm committed to you no matter what.
13: Yeah.
14: We don't agree on this, and we're just going to have to not agree on this and move on. And that's okay. And be comfortable knowing that we are two independent people. We think differently. We process differently. And there's going to be things that we just do not agree on. Now, I believe that God has set up an order for leadership. And we had this discussion on our Tuesday night Bible study with college students the other night. And there's been things that Jessica and I have not agreed on. And I have to come down. Sometimes it just comes down to one of us has to make the decision. God has placed me at the head of our household, and I have to process based on things we've argued about, based on things she's said, I don't think this is right. And I have to make a decision. And she said, there are things that I, 20 years later, that I say, I think we made the wrong call on that. And I just say, I understand, but we made a decision and that's where we are. And then there's been plenty of things through time that I have went, you know what? I think it should go this way, but I trust her. I trust her judgment. I know she cares deeply. And she's a discerning woman, and I'm going to go with her.
13: I had a pastor one time that said, if you're a guy that has a strong Christian praying wife and you don't listen to her, you're an idiot.
14: that's pretty
13: that pretty fair.
14: Can I add that to some of my new ceremonies that I do?
13: Yes, 100%. So I feel like you kind of lumped the good and the bad in the same thing.
14: Yes, okay. I did. That's well, fair. I don't. I think that's why I went, ooh, when you got first asked the question, because I'm not sure that you can separate them.
13: Yeah.
14: I think success and failure walk the same really fine line. And the most successful marriages understand that you can't walk that line. You make a decision that you're going to stay on one side or the other.
13: Yeah.
14: When you walk the line, you can easily have a foot in each camp, and that's going to sway how you feel, how you react, how you think, and how you become angry and how you fight. And it's going to dictate all of those things. You have to make a decision up front that I'm going to lean on this side and this side only. Does that mean you're not going to feel some of the other stuff? Sure. I don't think that's true. I think you will. I think you'll feel some of that bad stuff. But if you make the decision early, I'm going to be on this side, then when those other times come, then it's easier to get yourself back on track and help you process and you'll go back to the side of, I'm going to be loving and I'm going to act this way because this is what Christ has demanded me to do.
13: Talk with Jason Dildine. He is the family and assimilation pastor at Dallas Bay Church. And we're talking about marriage this hour, apparently.
14: Apparently
13: we are. Yeah, you're just kind of fresh on the top of your mind. But we'll also talk again some of the things going on in Dallas Bay as well and what God is doing through the church and in the community of the Tennessee Valley. I'm David Carnes. We're back right after this on Talk Radio 102.3.
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13: Welcome back to the show. As you're live, I'm David Carnes. I'm here with Jason Dildine. He's a good friend from Dallas Bay Church. He is the family and assimilation pastor, which basically means when a family comes to Dallas Bay, they're going to get noticed, they're going to get loved on, and they will be included and hopefully not missed.
14: Yep, that is the goal. We try not to miss anybody. Try to funnel everyone into different groups and not to remove their individualism, but to better serve them in like-minded smaller pieces instead of everybody being collective in one big group, which we are. But it's easier to do life together, rub shoulders with somebody in a classroom instead of in one big worship center.
13: So we talked about marriage last segment, and we'll talk a little bit about it this segment as well. I want to turn the corner and just talk about church. Coming up in just a second. But churches are typically made up of families. And when people get married, it's the beginning of something amazing, magical, wonderful. You're starting your own family. I have a niece that just had a baby a couple of days ago. Mm-hmm. And just, it's so exciting to be on this side. I'm in grandparent stage right now.
14: Yep.
13: And that's good stuff, man. That is good stuff. And just to be able to watch all of that. And one of the things I love about coming to church at Dallas Bay is there are so many young families that are coming in. We had a baby dedication.
14: We did.
13: And there literally was not enough room on the stage for all of the families and their little ones. And what was funny.
14: In two services.
13: In two services.
14: Yes.
13: And it was different families, right?
14: Yes, different families. But both of them, they were in the darkness on the ends because they were, like you said, there wasn't enough room to get them all in the middle.
13: And what struck me with that is that in our uniqueness as individuals, there was this sameness seeing all of those families up there together. Mm-hmm. Because I'll say 80% of them all had the little baby that they were dedicating,
14: yes.
13: But they also had the three-year-old.
14: Yes. Yep, they did.
13: The two-year-old, the three-year-old.
14: They did.
13: And I was just like, that is exactly what we did. That's what we did. We get married. We have a kid. 2-3 years later, let's have another kid.
14: Yeah, that's it.
13: And we just keep going until we stop doing it, right?
14: Yeah, you and I are the old guys here. We're on the older end.
13: I had to break it to you.
14: But our largest growing population in our church right now is the young families, those with the little ones. We track how people come to us, how we get their information. You know, you You've seen it. We invite them to a couple different places if they're new here. The majority of the paperwork, the people that come across my desk each Monday are from our children in preschool area. That's where most of them come in. That's where most of our data is collected. Those new families that are coming in week after week after week. So while we're becoming the minority in our church is the older people, it begins there.
13: Yeah.
14: So we're not, we think about it being the children that are coming in there, but it's the, you know, they're the 20s to 30s crowd, that are bringing their children here. We help them get funneled into groups, not just the kids going to their prospective age graded things, but, it's those parents that are coming in too.
13: So what is the, let's settle on the value of that for a second. I think a lot of people, and maybe you could put a percentage on it with Dallas Bay specifically. I don't know, but I know a large number of people. I'm going to go to church Sunday. I'll sit in the sanctuary. I'll sit in the big room, listen to the pastor. I'm going to get up. I'm going to leave.
14: Mm-hmm.
13: I'm going to do that every week. And that's about as much as I'm going to commit.
14: Mm-hmm.
13: And I'm not saying that's bad to do, but I do think you're missing out on a lot of what church is about and the point of it if you're just doing what you could essentially do listening to a podcast.
14: Oh, yeah, for sure. The community aspect, it's limited in a large setting like that. What's the last concert you went to?
13: Oh, geez, last concert? I don't know.
14: Do you know anybody else that went to that concert?
13: No. Cody Farms. It's a Cody Farms concert.
14: Okay, there you go. You can go into our worship center, and you can be next to the same people week after week after week, and you might not know who they are. When you get into a smaller setting, now you're in an environment where you're going to hear about their life. You're going to hear about their kids. You're going to hear about the other parts of their family, their work. As you're sharing with one another in prayer requests and just the life things that concern you, you get to know another person. It's the same way with being, you have friends at work. You have friends at the station. And some of those are merely friends by proximity.
13: Right.
14: Because you work with them, and there's nothing wrong with that, but you know a lot about their lives because you're sharing most of your day together. If we can get people out of that main worship center and into smaller groups, there's more life that's there, and it by default, you're going to learn more and more about each other. And then we have the opportunity, when the scripture that says iron sharpens iron, that is not a, it sounds cute and it's kind of pretty. It's a neat image, but it's brutal. When there's two ways that can happen. It's a blade that runs across something that's abrasive. And every time that's passed across there's pieces that come off of it. Or it's two pieces of iron just being heated and then slamming against each other. and parts and pieces come off of that. When we get into a small group, that is actually what's happening. As we talk, as we share our hurts, and we walk through scripture and we see how that stuff kind of bangs against us, there are parts and pieces of us that should be coming off as we are being made more and more like Christ, as we're being sharpened again and again and again. That is, it's harder for that to happen in a big setting.
13: A lot of people will say, well, I don't want to go to a big church. I want to go to a small church.
14: Mm-hmm.
13: And there's nothing wrong with going to a small church. Sure. There's nothing wrong with going to a big church. Sure. But you need to do the same thing at both churches.
14: I agree.
13: 100%. Where even in a small church, if you're doing the same thing, you're just sitting in a sanctuary,
14: mm-hmm.
13: and then getting up and leaving.
14: Yep.
13: There's not much going on there.
14: And I think statistically, the amount of a congregation that ends up being in, whether you call it a small group, a life group, Sunday school class, or whatever, you usually hang right around from what your normal attendance is. A good balance that people are in those groups is about 30 to 40%. So there's a lot of other people that aren't part of that.
13: Yeah.
14: They're missing out.
13: And really missing out. I will say it's a good account for, I think it's a good accountability thing, because a lot of times it goes from, I don't think I want to go to church today. When you're just big group and it transitions into, you know, I think I want to go and see Joe and Susan and Mark. I want to go see them today and hang out with my friends who are at church.
14: Sure.
13: And there's a little more accountability. And just like you said, it's just a much deeper, richer experience.
14: Yeah, I agree. 100%.
13: We'll take a quick break when we come back. Talking just about family, talking about church, talking about the community. I know Dallas Bay, will go over what DBC stands for other than Dallas Bay Church. Mm-hmm. Pretty interesting if you don't know, but we'll take a break and come right back with Jason Dildine. He is the family and assimilation pastor at Dallas Bay Church. If you're looking for a church home, I encourage you to go to dallasbaychurch.com. You can see some of the recent sermons from Pastor Cesar Arocha, senior pastor at Dallas Bay Church, and I am David Carnes. And we're going to take a quick break. We're back right after this on Talk Radio 102.3.
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1: Happening when I'm at work, so I don't get to go much. But when I go, what I typically see is guys sharing stuff that they would never feel comfortable sharing in a mixed group, or, I mean, stuff that they don't even feel comfortable sharing with families sometimes. Sure. They'll open up and seek counsel and advice from other men that are in the group. So it's and through that, friendships develop, relationships are built. Yeah. And to me, that is church, walking life on life with people. Mm-hmm. And in our group, on Sunday mornings, we, and this is a little more traditional, but we'll start out talking about the sermon. Hey, what did you guys get out of this? Because I love to hear, a lot of times there will be something that resonates with everybody. Mm-hmm. And then a lot of times people will say, well, I wrote this down. Well, I got to pick this up. And I'm like, I didn't even think of that.
2: Yeah.
1: That's amazing. And then we'll get into the lesson, which is, and I think you mentioned this in the last segment, which is a deeper dive into God's word, what it's saying, what the context is, and what it says to us today, and how we can take that and appropriate that for our lives, yeah, and in an effort to get closer to God and be more obedient to him.
2: Yeah. The real life application within context.
1: Yes.
2: And that's important. The context portion is important, because we can easily apply anything to anything. And sometimes that happens and it's wildly wrong, but within its context is appropriate.
1: I don't remember. I was interviewing, it was one of the pastors, it might have been Pastor Caesar, but it was somebody, this is several years ago. And the whole thing was quotes from the Bible that people take out of context all the time.
2: Yep.
1: It might have been you. I don't.
2: I did a series with our college students one time that we called The Rest of the Story, you know, a take on the whole Paul Harvey thing.
1: Yeah.
2: And we literally took so many pieces of scripture that people generally have used out of context and gave the bigger context, the rest of the story, which was a lot of fun to study and to start doing some cross-referencing stuff. But yeah, those are fun.
1: But and I'll tell you what's fun about that is because a lot of times verses that we will take out of context have a richer, deeper meaning. Mm-hmm. It's interesting. The more you study the Bible, the more real it becomes. You start losing the questions of, well, is this real? Was it written? Was it really inspired by God? When you read it and study it, 100%.
2: Sure.
1: One thing that I've been, do you get into the archaeology of the Bible at all?
2: Some, yeah.
1: It's insane.
2: Yeah.
1: It's absolutely insane.
2: Yep.
1: Stuff is still there.
2: Yep.
1: And
2: still being discovered.
1: Still being discovered. And archaeology is young. It's only a couple of hundred years old. I mean, it's not even, it's in its baby infancy steps. And the things that are being discovered about the Bible in the Middle East are, and it's not like, is it Noah's Ark? Is it not Noah? I'm not talking about stuff. I'm talking about stuff that's definitively 100%. Here's an inscription talking about this minor battle that's mentioned in the Bible.
2: Yeah, what? Exactly.
1: Yeah,
2: so far I haven't seen any pieces of archaeology that have contradicted.
1: None.
2: So that part's cool.
1: I think the biggest difference between, I'm going to say, secular archaeologists, biblical archaeologists, is a lot of times they will differ in the timing. Like Jericho.
2: Yes.
1: Jericho is a great example. Jericho, all of Jericho is there. If people don't know, Joshua fit the battle of Jericho, marched around the cities, and walls fell down.
2: Yep.
1: City of Jericho, it's there. You could go visit Jericho today and you could see the walls tumble down, right?
2: Yep.
1: You can even see, and it's mentioned in the Bible, where there were, they burned the city and it was harvest time, and they and the Israelites were told, don't take anything valuable out of the city except silver and gold. That's the only thing. So you can go today to Jericho and you can see where they have jars of grain, which the grain is burned.
2: Yep.
1: That's there.
2: It's wild.
1: And that's mentioned in the Bible.
2: Yeah, it's wild.
1: This is insane. But we shouldn't need truths like that, but they're amazing faith builders. And what's different about Christianity.

0: for me is the archaeology proves it. The testimony that I have in my personal life proves it for me.
1: Yep.
0: But it's definitely provable. I don't know. That's
1: yeah. That's cool. Very cool. I love all that stuff.
0: And
1: even the ancient writings that we have that will mention different rulers, and I mean, because we have all that stuff, and it's fascinating to see how it all links together, and just like you said, continues to prove it over and over.
0: And I'm big into Bible documentaries now. What's his name? Joel something, whatever. But he's a well-known archaeologist. Apparently not well-known by me, so I can't remember his last name. But he's an incredible, that's what he does. He goes, hey, you know Capernaum, where Jesus lived and did a lot of his ministry? Here's the house. This is the house.
1: You really are into the
0: archaeology. I'm into it, man.
1: I could not name one archaeologist. I mean, you only had a first name, but...
0: Yeah, it's first name. It is a guy that I see on TV.
1: You know that archaeologist, John.
0: I'm not reading his papers, all right?
1: Okay, all right. Fair enough.
0: It's got to be visual. I'm a very visual guy, Jason.
1: Okay.
0: But we see that that's not the case in other faiths and other religions, yeah. Though. Some of them have, and I'm not going to call any, but there are some that have writings that mention a lot of cities and places
1: for sure.
0: In the United States, and there's no archaeology.
1: Yep, exactly.
0: Supporting it at all. So, am I wrong to what do you place your faith? I mean, you know, it's easy to look at that stuff, and if that stuff is real, then I'm going to believe. And if there's something that an archaeologist finds that disagrees with the Bible, I'm not going to believe. What is the line there? What do you think?
1: We all have the same data. And I think it just comes down to the interpretation of the data. But also, going back to the first segment, I'm talking about marriage, I'm talking about that line and making the decision on which side of the line that you're going to be on. Love is a lot like faith in the aspect of you make a decision. I'm going to trust this. And faith is believing what you can't see.
0: Yeah.
1: And, you know, Jesus confronted some people and said, you know, you're just looking for another sign. And you don't need any more signs. He confronted people saying, you're just following me because I filled your bellies. Like, he gives us those things as encouragement for the things that we need hey, David. Like, yes, this corresponds with your own testimony. You can believe this. It's true. In the same way that I can see other things that give me the encouragement to continue on following something that I cannot see.
0: Yeah.
1: The personal portion of you're on the right track. Like, keep going. This is absolutely real and can be trusted.
0: My Romans 1. It's my favorite, and that's kind of the big thing that sparks me with my faith. And maybe we can get into this in the next segment, but we'll do that. We'll talk about what's in Romans 1, which I think you probably know where I'm going. We'll take a quick break. We're back right after this. Jason Dildine is the family and assimilation pastor at Dallas Bay Church, and we're just talking about the Bible, marriage, the community, tying it all together and having a great conversation, and we are glad that you're here with us. We're back right after this on Talk Radio 102.3.
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0: Welcome back. The show is You're Alive. I'm here with Jason Dillvine, the family and assimilation. I always want to say family and associate pastor. Yep. Family and assimilation pastor of Dallas Bay Church. And one of the things you do, because you deal so much with families, is you go to every single camp that we have.
1: I try to.
0: You try to. We have, what do we have? Three main ones, right?
1: We have
0: children.
1: We have children, which was just this past week. And then our middle school and high school, but they are combined. They're a combined
0: camp. That's right.
1: So
0: summertime, it's camp. Of course, churches want to provide outlets for families that are looking for places to stick their kids during the summertime.
1: Yeah.
0: And Dallas Bay, in my opinion, has mastered the camp experience.
1: Yep. And I love camp. Yeah. I really do. At one point when I was a student pastor, I thought, man, I could run a camp. Like I would do that full time.
0: Yeah.
1: God had other plans for me, but I love camp. And I know the impact that camp has on students, on leaders, on church staff. There are dynamics that happen at camp that you cannot facilitate in any other way. When everything is hyper-focused on Jesus, you have someone that tells you when you're to get up, when your quiet time happens, you have worship twice a day, you're eating meals with like-minded people. Everything is hyper-focused on Jesus. And then those relationships that are formed, the life change that happens, that carries through for years and years and years. We've known it for a really long time, but there's a lot of stuff going around on Instagram and TikTok where people are really starting to really discuss and talk about the impacts that camps are having and that what church camp really does. You know, because there's students that I've had, they're in their 40s, they have kids now, and I'll randomly get messages about camp or the things that they learned at camp, the experience that they learned at camp. They'll be at the beach somewhere and they'll go, "Do you remember when we went to this camp that was down the road?" And it makes an impact. And our whole goal is that it would impact them in such a way that it would stir in them a lifetime pursuit of knowing Christ more. And so that's our goal.
0: I remember camps, Jason, being it's one of those that it's your childhood experience. You remember it as your childhood. And what I remember about camp is good and bad. I remember having good relationships. I remember almost getting in fights. Mm-hmm. I remember really amazing counselors that built into us. And this is all church camp.
1: Yeah.
0: I also remember some really inappropriate counselors.
1: Right.
0: I remember all of that. Now that was back in the 70s,
1: yeah,
0: right, when I was going to camps. Now, and I know through Dallas Bay, you're not going to have the inappropriate counselors, first of all.
1: No, we don't. We take them out.
0: But back then, it was like a college kid's part-time job, and they would just pull one from a university, whatever. Yep. But I also remember those were some of the first times that I ever thought about, I'm not saying I came to Christ at one of those, but it's the first time that I ever really thought about church outside of church.
1: Yeah, sure.
0: You know, and just being able to talk with counselors in a cabin in your pajamas.
1: Yep.
0: Or the person in the bunk, because a lot of times you think of really deep stuff when you're just laying there trying to go to bed.
1: Yeah, for sure.
0: And then some nights you would have these deep conversations. Other nights you would be with a group sticking a kid's hand in cold water, trying to get them to, but that's camp.
1: That's camp. I was at children's camp. I went for one day. I couldn't go the whole time. I was at children's camp for one day and got to just be there for so much of the day, have a couple meals. I was there for baptisms, watching our children's director and her volunteers loving on kids, the way that they care and focus everything. I always spend a week at our student camps. We have fantastic middle school and high school pastor, Eric Dillingham and Rob Turner, and they invite me, so I get to go, and I love it. I get to do rec for camp, but they handpick all of their volunteers in such a way that they pick people that are going to be, that are invested and are going to continue to be invested. And sometimes they might be new, but they see something in them knowing that this person is going to be long-term investment in. And sometimes it's parents. Sometimes it's, we took several college students that I care for. So I got to spend a lot of time with them. And what sometimes is forgotten or missed is camp does great things for us as leaders too. We get to experience things that we are not always hyper focused on, and when things happen, when God moves, we get to be there for it too. Mm-hmm. This year I saw stuff at student camp that I've been at a lot of camps. I've conducted a lot of camps. I've led a lot of camps. I've volunteered at camps. There's always some aspect where God will really move in a group of students. This was on a scale that I've never seen before. I'm not sure that I'll ever see it again.
0: Wow.
1: It was incredible. And all I could do was sit down. And
0: can you give more detail on?
1: Just, there was not a great invitation. And I mean great as in grand. Our speaker did a great job, but basically it was just a basic Christian living message. He ended, and then the students were to go to small group. The band decided that they were going to play a song as people left. About half of them left. The other half stayed. They remained. And they started falling on their faces, sitting on their knees, began to pray for each other, began to pray over each other.
0: And these are what age is this?
1: This were high school and middle school.
0: High school and crazy.
1: But it didn't stop. It went on and on and on. And the band was very gracious. They continued to pray or play. They read scripture in between songs. I'm watching them as they're, one would be scrolling on their phone looking for a new song to play. And they just continued and sat in the moment. Some of the singers that they would stop singing would sit down in the floor, pray with students, pray over students. It was incredible. And we had several students that would walk out of the building and say, to quote one boy, he said, "I didn't come to this camp." He was screaming. "I didn't come to this camp to be a Christian. I didn't come here to get saved, but I have to be." I know. For those of you that can't see through the radio, David's jaw dropped. There were students that were coming and saying, I don't know what to do with this, but I know God's doing something in me. Just again, there wasn't an invitation given. It wasn't, but it was the Spirit of God moving in students, God drawing students to himself, and it organically just happened. And they, our student pastors both baptized together in the pool across two nights, like 25 students. And several more that came that said, "I want to be baptized when we get home. I want my parents to be there. I want it." So it created an atmosphere, camp did, of collectively everybody coming together to do their part, with the sole focus of, I'm going to pour everything into this for the purpose of the kingdom, and we'll let God have the glory of it all. And that's what happened.
0: I wish that I was a kid and able to go to Dallas Bay camps.
1: I'm 51 years old, too tired to have been there,
0: yeah.
1: Too busy. And I went, and I'm so thankful that God let me. We've been praying for revival for our generation for a long time. And I'm like, okay, God, are you going to let me see it? Even if it's not stirred up in me, do I get to witness it? I'm okay with that. That would be cool.
0: And we're out of time, but do you remember the college?
1: Oh, yes. Yeah.
0: Swept
1: yeah.
0: across
1: yeah.
0: the colleges all over the others. Jason Dillon, we're totally out of time, but you've blessed me and encouraged me, and I want to encourage you guys. Go to DallasBayChurch.com. If you feel a tugging at your heart, make it happen, man. Start getting back into church, getting back into God's Word. Pick up a Bible, read the book of John, book of Mark, and just find out what Jesus is all about. Find out what he wants for your life, and find out what a relationship with him means. You can do that. 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Lots of information there for you as well. I'm David Carnes. Have a great Sunday afternoon. This is Your Life. Jason, thank you so much, my friend. And that is it. This is Talk Radio 102.3.

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1: From ABC News, I'm Mike Dubusky. All options remain on the table for Iran, according to the White House, after a report found the president was considering standing down on a major military escalation.
2: The New York Times reporting Trump fears a major escalation could widen the war and drain the already diminished stockpiles of defensive weapons like the Patriot missile batteries.
1: ABC's chief global affairs anchor Martha Raddatz. Today marks 100 days until the midterm elections, and Maine Democrats have only just this weekend selected their replacement for Graham Plattner. ABC's Jay O'Brien says his name is Troy Jackson.
3: A logger and the former state Senate president, Jackson launched a failed campaign for governor this year. Now he's hoping to pick up Plattner's progressive working class mantle, challenging the state's longtime Republican Senator Susan Collins in a contest that could decide control of the Senate.
1: Meanwhile, a federal appeals court this weekend rejected the Trump administration's attempt to restrict mail-in voting ahead of the midterms. There are growing protests in Madison, Wisconsin, after a police officer was caught on video shooting and killing 38-year-old Corey Ruiz. His mother spoke to reporters.
4: He loved his daughter. He loved his family. He did not deserve to be taken out like that. Mm-hmm. They took my baby from me.
1: Police say they were responding to reports of a man checking car door handles and that Ruiz had a knife. More than 1.1 million acres have been burned by wildfires in Washington and Oregon, officials now say. And a man is still on the run in Germany after allegedly driving a car into a crowd of people at a pride parade.
5: A massive search is underway now in Berlin to find one or more people suspected of attacking a crowd at a pride event in the middle of the city. One person killed, several still fighting for their lives.
1: ABC's Britt Clennett on the foreign desk. 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
6: Here's the official forecast. Mostly sunny today, scattered showers and thunderstorms, reaching 90 for a high heat index, making it feel like 98. Partly cloudy, 73 degrees tonight. Tomorrow, mostly sunny and 93. Partly cloudy as we head into Monday night, down to 74. Tuesday, mostly sunny, afternoon rain and thunderstorms possible. Going to be windy with gusts near 20 miles per hour, a high of 94. Tuesday night, partly cloudy, showers and 74. I'm Craig Allen on Talk Radio 102.3.
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13: Settlers, that's right, I love this American ride.
14: All right, welcome everybody. Hour three of the big, or hour two of the big show. I'm getting a little ahead of myself today. Hello everybody, good to have you with us. So, look, there was a fascinating interview yesterday with Larry Kudlow, and he was interviewing Senator James Langford, the Republican out of Oklahoma. And Kudlow really cut to the chase, which is what we do here on this program. And there's just so much frustration right now with the Senate and the lack of action on President Trump's agenda. As a matter of fact, President Trump yesterday urged Americans to call Senator John Thune's office. Now, we have done you a solid. All you have to do is go to ToddStearns.com right now, and you'll find Senator Thune's telephone number. And we encourage you to call the senator's office and to tell the senator that you expect for them to pass the Save America Act. So ToddStearns.com, and we have all the information there. Phone numbers, you don't have to do any, you don't have to chat GPT, you don't have to Google, we got it all for you right there. You're welcome, America. So anyway, just a little while ago, Caroline Leavitt corralling the media scrum, there at the White House. Here's what she had to say, cut 35.
15: His patience is running out.
16: Look, the president spoke about this directly yesterday. His patience is running out. He wants to see as much of the Save America passed as possible by the August recess. He knows that's what the American people want to see passed. He was just traveling on the road yesterday, spoke about this, and there was a very loud applause from the people in the audience, the everyday Americans, because voter ID is common sense. They want proof of citizenship in our elections, and the president feels very strongly about that. And I would just add, you know, the American people elected overwhelmingly Republicans to lead not just this White House, but also the House and the Senate. The House did its job. The Senate needs to do its job, too. I know it's a brief briefing today, but you're going to hear from the president.
14: Yeah, there you go. Yeah, the president's going to be speaking a little bit later on. But clearly the president is frustrated here and rightfully so. So I want to dip into this, and we're not going to play the whole thing, but I want you to hear Larry Kudlow's conversation with Senator James Langford. So you'll get a pretty good idea of what the thinking is in the Senate on this. Cut 33, please.
17: Right now, you, the leadership, and both houses are bungling everything, sir. I say that with all due respect, and we are personal friends. It's not, but you're bungling everything. Nothing is getting done. Your messaging is non-existent. You've lost your swag, your swagger, your riz, or whatever the young people say. No one knows what the heck you're doing, sir. They have no idea.
18: Yeah, you're welcome. And this is part of the challenge we've got with all of our media friends out there that continue to be able to beat up on Republicans and say Republicans are all the problem. But apparently the socialist Democrats in New York City, they seem to be perfect because most conservative media right now is beating up on Republicans and just ignoring the socialists who are running rampant all over the country. So I look back on what happened with the One Big Beautiful Bill. Look at the housing bill we just passed. There's a lot of things that are going on that are good. And I understand.
17: Nobody has attacked Mondami more than I have, for heaven's sake.
18: I wasn't saying that just about you. I was saying
17: that isn't the point.
18: This is the challenge that we're up against.
17: What
18: right
17: is
18: now.
17: It
18: is
17: that
18: right
17: your policy is? Senator Lankford, my friend, what is your policy? Where are the tax cuts? Where are the spending cuts? Where's the waste, fraud, and corruption reduction? Where is all of that? Where is the reconciliation bill? Where's the straight talk and messaging for the midterms? Where's the growth messaging? Where's the we're going to make it better for taxpayers and working folks messaging? Come on, Senator.
18: Glad to be able to take it on, Larry. Glad, and again, you and I are friends. We've talked through all this stuff before. So let's just start with last year and what's coming out right now on all the tax policy. Obviously, tax rates didn't go up. We dealt with permanent expensing for all of our businesses and trying to be able to make sure they're growing. They're growing. The reason we're actually dealing with growth right now, you are an expert on this. You know it full well, is because the changes we made in last year's tax bill. We'd love to do a lot more on that, and we will be able to do a lot more on that, but we're still getting all of those things implemented right now. The housing bill that we just passed starts a whole different process of taking the federal regulations, trying to make housing cheaper for everybody. Right now, all the different pieces on fraud are being implemented on SNAP, on the food stamp fraud that's been happening around the country. That's being implemented right now. That is billions of dollars in savings. It's also putting work requirements on individuals and taking away the rights of people that are illegally present in the United States to be able to get these extra benefits. All those are things that are happening right now because Republicans actually put those in place. So there's a lot of things that are going on.
17: The One Big Beautiful Bill is good. Okay. Nobody fought for that harder than I did. But that was a year ago. What have you done for me lately? What have you done this year? Okay.
18: So
17: let's take the housing bill. Let's take the housing bill. You've done nothing on the tax side. It's mostly spending. The regulatory stuff is local. You can't control that. Housing bill, frankly, was an Elizabeth Warren special. Okay. And I don't think it's going to help them one single bit. Getting mortgage rates down and be more important than anything in there.
18: True.
17: But you're not helping
18: people
17: with their mortgages. See, if you sell a home, if an empty nester sells a home, they have to pay a humongous capital gains tax on the inflation. Was Joe Biden's inflation or COVID inflation, whatever, they're not getting a break. You're not inflation indexing that. You didn't raise the allowance for capital gains. It should have gone to $1 million or even $2 million, for heaven's sakes, to offset the inflation of the last 30 years. This could have been done. When you talk about, you're saying, what food stamps and so forth, what new legislation have you proposed that takes out all the people that are fraudulently receiving Medicaid benefits, Medicare benefits, hospice benefits, and yes, food stamp benefits? And why are you spending more money on farmers that have already received enormous amounts of money? I mean, after all, this where are you draining the swamp, Senator Lankford? That's what people are asking.
18: Let me walk through those if you'll give me a chance to be able to talk through it. Medicaid, we just made major changes on Medicaid. And again, individuals that are not legally present off of that made major changes in Medicaid and actually adding a work requirement just like there are on other benefits on that. That is actually bringing people off welfare and putting them to work on that. We're already seeing that in place. We talked about the food stamps and what we're doing on the fraud piece on that. Right now, Dr. Oz just met with him 2 weeks ago. They've just closed down a ton of hospices that have popped up into the LA area on it, which we've seen a ton of fraud on. The administration's taken the steps on that. Congress is backing them up on that to make sure that we're able to protect them. That's something the law that they already had to be able to enforce. They're actually enforcing that law in there. So
14: okay.
18: There are good things that are happening.
14: All right, we're good. But you're not- so look, it gives you a little insight into the frustration that Larry Kudlow, who's representing conservatives, has, and what you're hearing coming from Senator James Lankford. So, look, I wrote this last night and posted on X. Didn't realize it was going to get a lot of attention, but apparently it did. And I'm curious if you agree or disagree with my assessment of what's going to happen in the midterm elections. And a lot of this is based on this Fox News poll that came out. And the Fox News poll says it's going to be a very bad midterm for Republicans. I mean, that's the gist of it. I don't necessarily agree with the way they came to their conclusions. But there are some potholes that you got to watch out for. The Republicans got to watch out for. So here are the six things that I believe voters are going to judge Republicans on in the midterms. And not necessarily in any particular order. This was sort of a top of mind thing. And there may be something on my list that, I didn't include. Maybe you think I should have included. But here's what I think voters are going to judge Republicans on. These issues. Number one, did Congress secure the ballot box? Yes or no? Number two, did Congress codify President Trump's agenda? Yes or no? Were millions of illegals deported? The answer to that is no. Have prices at the gas pump and the supermarket gone down? Now, let me just say this. That is actually going to be the number one question that voters are going to be asking themselves. Have younger Americans been able to afford a starter home? There's seven. I threw that one in there. Did Congress put America first? Were the DOGE cuts really implemented? Now, I think those seven questions are going to frame whether or not voters are going to go and vote in the midterm elections. Now, let me say this. We're in the middle of early voting here in the great state of Tennessee, and voter turnout is sort of ho-hum, but it's especially bad on the Republican side. I want to give you an example. In Memphis, Tennessee, this is shocking numbers. In Memphis, Tennessee, you've got over twice as many Democrats have gone out to early vote than Republicans. And some of you will say, well, Todd, Republicans have jobs. Yeah, I get that. But the polls are open to what, 7 o'clock at night or something like that? You had to go after work. And it tells me those low numbers, they tell us something. And that tells me that, and some of you are going to say, well, it's hot. People don't want to go out and vote because it's hot, or we're going on vacation. Kids getting ready to go back to school. Yeah, there are a lot of excuses, but that's not it. That is not it. I think it's these questions. And I think you do have a demoralized base of Republican voters. Does that mean that they're going to stay demoralized until November? No, not at all. As a matter of fact, I would like to think that the closer we get, that people are going to wake up and they're going to realize, holy crap, we are on the verge of a socialist takeover in the Congress. We've got to do something about it. But the time for that conversation is right now. We don't need to be waiting until the day before the election to have that conversation. We need to be having that conversation right now. 901-260-5926. What do you think about my questions? Do you think those are the issues that will ultimately decide? Because I do. And I'm telling you that I voted early, did the early voting. I always kind of cause problems because I don't mean to, but I'm the guy that asks for a paper ballot. And the reason I ask for a paper ballot is there is a great guarantee that nobody's going to manipulate my vote. Again, in Tennessee, we really don't have that problem as much as other states. So anyway, I always ask for a paper ballot, but I went, I voted early. There were some things that I disagree with. I would say that the Republicans have pretty much answered no. I think the answer is no to all of these questions, and yet I still went and I voted early. You say, Tom, why did you do that? Because we've got to protect President Trump. We just have to at all cost. I mean, that's what the midterms is about. We can deal with these yahoos down the road. By the way, good on a Congressman Yakim out of Indiana for really pushing this the legislation that's banned insider trading stuff. Rudy Yakim from Indiana, voting to ban congressional stock trading and pass a voter ID law to secure the elections, which is what the House did yesterday. Senate, it's your turn. But anyway, good on you, Congressman Yakim. All right, 901-260-5926, our telephone number. That's 901-260-5926. By the way, if that becomes actually the law of the land, you can expect a lot of mass congressional resignations and retirements coming up. You watch. You just watch. By the way, millions of Americans, speaking of watching, are watching Newsmax. They're making the switch right alongside President Trump. They're watching some great shows. Greta, Carl Higbee, Rob Schmidt, Finnerty. If you're tired of big media, start watching Newsmax. 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You're going to get all of President Trump's most important events live. You're going to get some great documentaries as well from Charlie Kirk, Melania Trump, Clint Eastwood, Mike Huckabee. Once you start Newsmax Plus, you will not stop, and you can try it for free. 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
4: You know, Parker, I know you're a big sports guy. You ever thought about a career on Broadway?
9: It has never come to mind.
4: So you haven't really thought about maybe, you know, giving up sports and becoming a song and dance man?
9: Correct. I've never thought about it.
4: Really? All right. Well, the reason I ask is that there's a story circulating out there. They're getting ready to hold auditions for Hamilton the Musical.
9: Great musical.
4: Have you seen it?
9: I've seen it once.
4: So it's, I would not call it a musical as much as like a, I don't know, a hip-hopical thing, a hip-hopical or
9: musical
4: rap-ical?
9: Is a stretch.
4: Yeah, music. Yeah, I mean, you know, it's like, I don't know, when you think Broadway, you're like, oh, Oklahoma and the, you know, or the whatever. That's not what I'm, you know, when you go to Hamilton, it's like, yo, yo, George Washington.
9: Not your average Broadway show.
4: No, I'm sorry, I'm white. I can't rap. My apologies. So anyway, they're holding, all that to say, they're holding an open audition. That's why I thought about you, Parker, because, you know, I mean, you could, I don't know, it's you, if you could rap, don't, but, you know, just think about it.
9: We'll think about it.
4: Hamilton holding a virtual open. You know who would do it is Aiden, who's our other intern, who's out doing summer stock up in Maine.
9: That'd be a great
4: Aiden
9: set.
4: Would be perfect. Well, he would not be. Even though he is one of the top actors, young actors in America, it turns out he's white.
9: That's an issue for that.
4: So, yes, according to the libs of TikTok, a New York City casting agency is now promoting an open call audition, but they're only asking for BIPOC performers. White people need not apply. And BIPOC, by the way, that's a new thing. It stands for, what does it stand for? Hold on. It's not, I want to say it's BIPOC. It's not black. It's black, indigenous, people of color, I think. Or
9: correct.
4: Bisexual people?
9: Black, indigenous, and people of color.
4: Oh, black, indigenous. Thank you. Oh, I always thought it was bisexual. My apologies. So they could be heteros. Theoretically. So anyway, white people, you're not allowed to audition for Hamilton, the musical. They're looking for actors and dancers and singers for their Broadway show and their tour. And they have all the information there. So if you're a white song and dance guy or gal, you need not apply. So Hamilton is basically what the story of, the founding of the country, right?
9: Yes.
4: So, and they do have white characters, but it's like King George. So the bad guys are the whites.
9: Yeah, the story doesn't make a lot of sense when it's the founding of the country, but it's hip hop. It doesn't really fit.
4: I went to see Hamilton on Broadway, $1,200 for the ticket, and I left like 10 minutes into the show. I couldn't understand anybody. I'm like, we needed subtitles.
9: That would make a lot of difference.
4: So I did a little bit of research here in the last break, and I thought to myself, oh, wow, so white people are not allowed to be in a musical about the founding of the nation. So I just thought to myself, how many of our founding fathers were actually honkies? And it turns out all of them came from European ancestry and would be considered white by modern classifications. All of them. So are you telling me we can't have at least, I don't know, two white people in Hamilton?

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2: 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I hope all is well in your world.
1: Things are going very well, and thank you for asking. I know that a lot of folks are very intrigued. We got a lot of reaction from our interview we did, our conversation we had last week, and folks wanted to circle back and understand the three ways that you can actually use a reverse mortgage.
2: Yeah, most people think that a reverse mortgage is best used for just getting a monthly income. And that's actually the least most common way that a reverse mortgage is used. Nothing wrong with that, but that's not usually the first scenario. But that is one way. You have your house paid off and you can pull money out monthly or just a certain amount as you need it as life continues throughout retirement. The second scenario is to refinance. That's what I did. Refinanced a regular mortgage that required payments into a reverse mortgage that has optional payments. So every month I decide whether or not I want to make a payment or not. And usually there's better places for that money to go, better places for it to be invested, whatever. But if I want to pay off my mortgage, I always can. The third way, which very few people even know is possible, is a lot of people my age want to move because they're in an older house, a house with stairs, a house that's far away from their kids or their grandkids, a house that's not on the beach or in the mountains, whatever. And they want to sell their old house and buy their dream house, the house that they really want to live in for retirement. And most people are afraid to do that because they got their other house paid off, or they got a 2.75 interest rate or something like that, and they just feel stuck. They're not going to move. And they don't realize that you can use a reverse mortgage to buy a house, even if it's more expensive, and never make a payment.
1: Yeah, no, I'm curious about this. I've never heard about this. So you're saying that you can actually buy a house with a reverse mortgage?
2: Yes. So what happens is we just have a client right now in Indiana moving by their kids in South Carolina. They're selling their house in Indiana. It's paid off. They just got $300,000 for selling their house. But they were disappointed because they knew the area that they were moving to around Charlotte in a really nice neighborhood is more expensive. And the nicest, the main house, the cheapest house they were going to find that was close to their kids was $500,000. So what they did is they took the $300,000 that they got from their house in Indiana. We came in with $200,000, and that $200,000 does not have to be paid back. So they just bought a house with no payment going forward forever for as long as they live, and they've got the value of a $500,000 house increasing, and they're close to their kids and their grandkids.
1: I'm curious as who the typical person would be that should ask about this particular option.
2: You know, anybody, people like me that were 3 hours away from their grandkids, that was in a house that was aging, a house that needed work, a big yard that needed to be taken care of, not a house that was ideal for Brenda and I to live in. There are millions of people like my wife and I that were in the wrong house or are currently in the wrong house. Somebody that for the next, it might be fine right now. I mean, I can still take steps two at a time, Todd, but there might come a time when I'm in a wheelchair. I moved to a house that is all in one level. The office, the kitchen, the bedroom, everything, it's all in one level. I would not have to move if I ended up in a wheelchair, which I hope never happens. But if it does, I could still stay in my house. There's all kinds of people that are healthy now that should be thinking, what's really going to work for the next 20, 30 years of retirement? And there are millions of people that are not asking that question, not looking into it, and they should. Where do you really want to live for the fourth quarter of life?
1: So what's the main advantage? And again, people are weighing, you know, pros and cons here. What's the main advantage of buying a house with a reverse mortgage?
2: Well, there's really three main advantages. The first thing is if you're buying a more expensive house like these people were from Indiana, you don't have to tap into your

0: investment account to pull that money out. That's a really a big deal, because now you're not decreasing the amount of money that you can enjoy during retirement. But what if you're downsizing? What if you're going from an $800,000 house down to a $400,000 house? Well, that's even better, because now you got extra money left over to take care of investments, to take care of the other money that is out there. But probably the single biggest thing that people get excited about when they're buying a new house is you're starting over your acquisition debt. And acquisition debt interest is deductible for the rest of your life for as long as you have the loan. And that is huge. We just saved a client about $500,000 in interest because they bought a new house. And over the next 18 years, we figured that they're going to save $500,000 in actual taxes because of the interest that they can deduct on a reverse mortgage, which goes up every month.
1: So let's talk about, let's say you do this and you've got kids, you want to be able to leave them something at the end of the day. Any danger here for the kids?
0: Well, there's no danger at all. The kids can never be required to pay your debts in a reverse mortgage. So if I live a really long time and I owe $200,000 more on my house than what's worth when I die at 95 or something, the kids don't have to worry about anything. In fact, they can even buy the house at a reduced value. And if my house goes way up in value, as newer houses do when you move, the kids get the difference. Because a nicer house, a newer house, is going to appreciate more than an older house that needs more work. So the kids usually come out ahead of the game, and the money that I'm not spending on mortgage payments, I can spend on them and my grandkids as my clients and I do, because now our payment is zero. So really the kids benefit even more so while I'm alive, because I can help them more and give with a warm hand instead of a cold hand.
1: Harlan is also the author of there's a great book, Home Equity and Reverse Mortgages, The Cinderella of the Baby Boomer Retirement. Now, the number 580-REVERSE, 580-REVERSE. Harlan, if one of our listeners is calling that number, they've already got it on the speed dial, what's going to happen when they talk to somebody there at Movement Mortgage?
0: Well, you know, everything comes first in education. I just talked to a client this morning and I said, now is not the best time to do a reverse mortgage. You should wait at least 2 or 3 years. We're going to be consultative about it. It's not a selling line. It's an education line. And we build a specific, very simple scenario with pretty little charts and graphs as to how this is going to affect their retirement. That's the most important thing. And along with that information, that customized plan that we give them, we also give them a copy of my book, no obligation, just to totally understand how this fits in. If it doesn't fit in, we're going to be the first ones to tell them not to do it. So not everybody should do this, but everybody who's over 62 should check this out, because they just don't know what they don't know, and it might be of huge help. And if it doesn't work, at least they know that it doesn't fit into their plan.
1: All right, 580-REVERSE is the telephone number. Movement.com/Starnes is the website. Movement.com/Starnes. Let's talk about the website, some of the things that our listeners might see when they go to the website.
0: There's videos, there's different links of what they can look at, and then obviously a place to fill out their name and address that we can contact them back and let them know. We'll have an idea of what their house is worth, give them some of the information from our software. But actually talking to one of our retirement mortgage professionals is going to be enlightening. Virtually everyone that I've seen go through this, they say, hey, this, we just learned a whole bunch of stuff we didn't know. And we didn't realize how valuable this information is in all of our planning as to when we're going to draw Social Security, when we're going to do Roth conversions, whatever. So they'll enjoy it. Whether or not they get a reverse mortgage, they're going to learn a lot of stuff.
1: And the book as well, Home Equity, Reverse Mortgages, The Cinderella of the Baby Boomer Retirement, they'll get a copy of that.
0: They certainly will. And I wrote it to be fun. I mean, there's articles. What about the chapters? What about the stepsisters, drug, sex, and reverse mortgages? it's fun stuff, all rated PG. So nothing to worry about. But it's some fun stuff. And it's not boring, because I'm not smart enough to write a real technical book. So I just wrote a fun one.
1: I love that. We should have led with the drug, sex, and the, what was it? The drug, sex, and what?
0: Drug, sex, and reverse mortgages.
1: Reverse mortgages. I thought it was stepsisters, and I'm like, wait a second, that could get dicey.
0: Well, that's another one. We talk about the stepsisters too, but we won't mix the two.
1: All right, yeah, don't do that. All right, folks, again, I want you to write down the telephone number here, 580-REVERSE. Give them a call, mention my name, and they're going to give you the book as well, or go to the website, movement.com/Starnes. That's movement.com/Starnes. And Harlan and his great team are going to help you out and help really begin the education process, which is really what this is about. Harlan, always good to have you on. Look forward to talking to you again very, very soon.
0: Good to be here. Thanks a lot. You have a great rest of the day and all your listeners as well.
1: All right. Harlan Akala, ladies and gentlemen. And again, the information again, 580-REVERSE. That's 580-REVERSE, movement.com/Starnes. 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I want to just read a free copy of Home Equity and Reverse Mortgages, the Cinderella of the Baby Boomer Retirement. That's pretty cool. Now let's go to the phones real quick. German Shepherd in North Carolina. German Shepherd, what's on your mind?
2: Yes, sir. I just wanted to make a point, a statement. The first revisionist in history was Satan in the Garden of Eden to deceive Eve. And we see the same pattern in the Socialist Party, the Communist Party, Black Lives Matter, Antifa, and the Democrat Party as they try to revise history. And Hamilton producers, I think that's just the insidious motivation behind what they're doing, is trying to revise history to accommodate their selfish and evil ways.
1: No doubt about that. That's just weird. It's just weird, German Shepherd. So anyway, I'm old school. Give me Oklahoma. Give me My Fair Lady.
2: Yeah.
1: Hello, yeah. Dolly.
2: Thank you for playing the national anthem also.
1: Well, you're welcome, German Shepherd, and thank you for listening. And by the way, those of you listening to us on our stream every day at noon, we play the national anthem, just our way of getting folks in the patriotic spirit here on the Todd Stearns Radio Show. All right, got to take a quick break here. This is the Todd Stearns Show. We're halfway through the year, but there's still plenty of time to change how you feel by the end of it. Right now in July, maybe you're feeling frustrated. It's hot, your clothes fit tighter than you'd like, and you're tired of avoiding pictures or saying, you know what, I'll start the diet next week. But imagine this, just 1 month from now, in August, you could already be sleeping better, feeling more energy during the day, and noticing that your clothes are fitting a little looser. By September, you may be looking in the mirror and seeing real changes, losing inches and pounds, going down on the scale. By October and November, those small changes can really start adding up. Instead of dreading the holidays, you could be walking into family gatherings feeling good and ready to be in those family pics. And I know, because I've been there, and you can do this, just like so many of our listeners.
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1: All right, welcome back, everybody. This is the Todd Stearns Radio Show. Parker, I was browsing social media, and I came across one of the old school Alex Trebek Jeopardy shows. You know, a lot of families were either Jeopardy, or Wheel of Fortune. You know, I mean, it's the smart families were all about Jeopardy, and then the rest of us were hanging out on Wheel of Fortune. We were a Wheel of Fortune family.
10: I was too.
1: Yeah. My mom's side of the family, they're more, you know, Jeopardy, but, and they let you know it. You know, it's.
10: They're proud of it.
1: It is. You know, it is what it is. What can you say? So anyway, Alex Trebek, I just think the whole show went south when he passed, and it's really sad what it is now. But there was a funny little thing that happened when one of the categories was football. And let's play cut 36.
11: Football 200.
12: Your choice, do or don't name this play in which the quarterback runs the ball and can choose to pitch it to another back. It's an option play. Ryan?
11: Football 400.
12: I can tell you guys are big football fans.
11: Yeah, yeah.
12: Tom Landry perfected the shotgun formation with this team.
1: Oh, I know the answer to that.
12: Dallas Cowboys. Do you think we should go to commercial?
11: Ryan? Take it on to 600.
12: Okay, by signaling for one of these, a returner can reel in a kick without fear of getting tackled. Fair catch. Two clues left, Ryan.
11: 800.
12: These penalties are simultaneous violations by the offense and defense that cancel each other out. And they are called offsetting penalties. Let's look at the $1,000 clue, just for the fun of it. You hear me?
13: As Minneapolis' U.S. Bank Stadium prepares to host Super Bowl 52, I'm looking at the Ring of Honor with names from this defensive line that took the Vikings to four Super Bowls.
12: if you guys ring in and get this one, I will die. Who are the purple people eaters? We're going to take a break. I have to talk to them.
1: Oh, wow. Parker, how would you have done?
10: 4 for 5.
1: Yeah.
10: I would have got every single one but the last one.
1: I wouldn't have gotten the last one. Yeah, I would not have gotten the last one.
10: That was a little bit before my time.
1: This is interesting. Speaking of football, there's been some talk about the SEC actually leaving the NCAA. Have you heard about this?
10: I have, and it just disappoints me.
1: It's so anyway, the headline, Yahoo Sports, could the SEC actually leave the NCAA? Now, SEC Commissioner Greg Sankey said the threat is real, but I think they're more just drawing a line in the sand with the NCAA and saying, hey, look, we've got a problem here.
10: It's such a big mess. I think with the way that college sports is changing so much now, you never know what's going to happen every day. I think the threat that they're trying to make is real, but I will say I don't think they would leave by themselves. I think they would need the Big Ten to probably go with them to make it worth it.
1: You know, Kirby Smart over at Georgia, he's just as outraged as everybody else is over all of this. He's ready to bolt.
10: Yeah, I saw that he was in agreement with Sankey at SEC Media Day, saying that he was aware of that threat. He's been talking about it for a while now.
1: Well, the big problem, and it keeps going back to player eligibility and the NIL, name, image, likeness. That's the big thing. And it has ruined college football.
10: It really has taken the pureness out of the game entirely, because the NCAA can't make up their mind of what rule they want to stick with. And then you get all these courts involved trying to make changes, and then they're just stuck in the same spot.
1: But, you know, I got to thinking about that. And, you know, you don't want to blow up the whole NCAA. But if they did, when you think about it, the SEC is sort of its own, like, world. So I think we would be fine, even if, you know, if we did decide to pull out.
10: I think there's a way it works, especially from just a pure college football perspective, because especially in this area, like, it's such a big deal. Like, SEC football is everything, but I think they would need a little bit of help. But they definitely have the talent and the media to be able to do it.
1: Well, I think so. I mean, and that's what you're going to need. You're going to need the TV contracts, and, you know, SEC has those. And you've got probably, I would say the SEC is the most loyal fan base in all of college sports.
10: Completely agree. And ESPN has that big TV contract, as you mentioned, backing them up.
1: Maybe Big Ten.
10: Yeah, Big Ten's right up there with them.
1: Right up there, yeah. So, but again, if that happens, if the SEC were to pull out, I still think there's got to be a place for the University of Memphis in the SEC world. It makes no sense why they're not.
10: They've got to find a way to either find a way to the SEC, ACC, Big 12, something.
1: Got to. I like SEC, though. I think that'd be a lot of fun. All right, we got to take a break here, folks. 901-260-5926. We'll be right back. Why are radical Islamists and radical progressives, groups that could not be more different, working together? The answer will shock you. Dr. Michael Youssef has spent decades studying this from the inside, and in his most urgent book yet, An Unholy Alliance, he tears the mask off a coordinated assault on American freedom and Judeo-Christian civilization. Foreign funding, institutional cowardice, cultural infiltration in our schools, our cities, and even our churches. It is not a conspiracy theory. This is happening right now. An Unholy Alliance gives you the 1400-year backstory behind today's headlines and a practical action plan to fight back with faith and courage. Dr. Youssef says this is the wake-up call the church needs now. So don't wait. 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Again, An Unholy Alliance by Dr. Michael Youssef, available where books are sold.
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15: From ABC News, I'm Mike Dubusky. German authorities now say police have shot and killed the man they think drove a van into a crowd of people at a pride parade yesterday. They add he apparently tried to stab officers. One person was killed in yesterday's ramming attack. Dozens more were wounded. ABC's Britt Clennett has more on yesterday's incident.
16: Ambulances rushing to the scene. Witnesses telling police not all victims were hit by the van. Some were stabbed. Berlin police say the 21-year-old suspect is known to them. Investigators have not shared a possible motive, but say he has ties to local Islamist groups. Berlin's mayor saying this is an attack on our free and cosmopolitan society.
15: Police adding today that suspect had attempted to join the Islamic State. Elsewhere overseas, wildfires continue to threaten large parts of southern France and Spain. ABC's Marcus Moore says dry conditions and high winds have contributed to the danger.
17: These are truly extreme conditions that are helping to fuel these flames. So intense, the fires create their own wind and move rapidly across the terrain. And that's what's made the fire burning near Bordeaux so dangerous and tricky to get ahead of.
15: One person was killed in Spain in the fires as well. Today marks 100 days until the midterm elections, and Democrats have selected a fresh new Senate candidate in Maine. Troy Jackson will take over for Graham Plattner, who suspended his campaign amidst a myriad of scandals.
18: Maine is as close to a must-win as there is this year for Democrats. They need to flip 4 seats to take control of the Senate, and even as the map has expanded, there's still less than 10 seats that most strategists think could be in play. 3 of them are already held by Democrats, so really they can't afford to lose those. In Maine, that's where Kamala Harris beat President Trump by 7 points just 2 years ago. So Democrats just wanted to be on offense, but the collapse of Graham Plattner's campaign, then that scramble to replace him, it's put them in a fundraising and a messaging hole.
15: ABC's Rick Klein, you're listening to ABC News.
19: If you haven't, here's the official forecast. Mostly sunny today, scattered showers and thunderstorms, reaching 90 for a high heat index, making it feel like 98. Partly cloudy, 73 degrees tonight. Tomorrow, mostly sunny and 93. Partly cloudy as we head into Monday night, down to 74. Tuesday, mostly sunny. Afternoon rain and thunderstorms possible. Going to be windy with gusts near 20 miles per hour, a high of 94. Tuesday night, partly cloudy, showers and 74. I'm Craig Allen on Talk Radio 102.3.
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22: We're on the ground in London for an aerospace demo and conference. But we're still going out nationwide, over 180 stations, loud and proud, coast to coast. Our mission, help tell the military story by way of those who helped write it, so our citizens have a good understanding of our military and what we ask them to do. All right, team, our tactical offensive continues in Iran this week, and that's great. Excellent. And we will certainly accomplish this new military mission. And bring on more of it. Now is not the time to lift fires. There's still a great number of targets to service. There's no question that we'll reduce each one of those, too, when we get to them. However, once again, brilliant military success against operational targets by itself will sadly not secure our stated vital national interest, permanently non-nuclear Iran. In the absence of a suitable political objective, political success on the battlefield will remain elusive. The objective can only be, in this case, and must be, ending the Islamic regime. That's not speculation. That's based on military logic. We've covered this in depth previously. A permanently non-nuclear Iran is not possible without it. Now, having said that, we are expanding our target list in ways that will indicate, or that indicate to me, that the White House is giving more consideration to setting that objective. That's good, I hope. Will President Trump finally set it? I don't know. Will he ultimately change his stated refusal to topple the regime? Well, no one knows but him, but I hope so. But I'll tell you this, our targeting is definitely shifting beyond suppression of the key terrain around the Strait of Hormuz to targets deeper inside Iran. Let me talk about one interesting target, and I'm going to speculate about a future target. But hey, the first one, we've just struck a port of entry on Iran's border with Iraq, and that's the Salam Chabe port of entry. It's in Khuzestan province, Iran. And traffic through it has dramatically increased as the regime has been trying to mitigate the economic effects of our blockade on Hormuz. Well, not anymore. We've lit up that port of entry. Now, here's another one. And we haven't hit yet, and I don't know if we will, but I suspect it's on the target list. And it's because traffic is way up through the port of entry to the northeast on Iran's border with Turkmenistan. And this is the Sadax port of entry. That's already the busiest port of entry across that border by foot, truck, and rail. Oh, yeah, it's got a major rail crossing there. And the regime just boasted that it's using this route to export increased amounts of oil out of the country. And again, because Hormuz is closed. So keep watching here, because destroying or disrupting this port of entry will obviously ratchet up the economic pain on the regime. Well, in any case, our expanded target list now includes bridges and power plants, transportation networks, and other domestic infrastructure that the regime is also using for military purposes. And let's hope this target list soon includes localized besieged Pasdaran and police assets. These are the levers used by the regime to control the population. The Israelis started to hit these targets back in March, but they weren't able to finish the job, reportedly because President Trump asked them to stop. But we're likely to start hitting them again, and that's good because the effects over time of hitting these targets have the potential to more fully destabilize the regime against internal dissent. And that's a precondition to a resumed uprising. The population needs to see that the regime is losing its ability to control them. Team, this is call sign Warlord 6, General Ernie Audino. You're monitoring the front lines report. And speaking of internal dissent, a report by Iran's Ministry of Intelligence and addressed to the president, Masoud Pezeshkian. It's just been leaked and published by IranWire. And it's based on surveys of Iranian citizens conducted in May of this year. It shows that 64% of Iranian citizens are angry at the regime. And that's not just a historic high for Iran. And the previous high there was 52% in December, just a few weeks before the uprising began. But it's a global historic record high. The previous high was held by Chad at 47%. Well, moreover, the majority of Iranians in this report, nearly 66%, say they have little confidence in the regime's representatives negotiating with the USA. Here's another one. And the practice of Shia Islam, the regime's religious foundation, is dropping significantly amongst Iranian citizens. You know, for example, right after the 1979 revolution, more than 79% of Iranian citizens said they fasted during Ramadan. 3 years ago, that number dropped to 42%. Today, in this report, it shows it's less than 30%. There's another one. Nearly half the population reports daily hopelessness, daily depression, and daily fear. And half of the population under 30 years old, and keep in mind, Iran is largely a young population. It's got a huge young population demographic. Well, anyway, half of them under 30, and half of those with college degrees say they want to leave the country. And as the report points out, it's not so much they want to leave Iran, rather, they've lost hope for the future in Iran. That's really important because historically, a population's loss of hope for the future has been an important factor in the potential for revolution. So all of that is from the regime's own intelligence. But, you know, can we corroborate it? Well, kind of. A Dutch research organization, GAMAN, the group for analyzing and measuring attitudes in Iran, it recently published survey results in November, which was right before the uprising, and incidentally, 5 months before the Iranian regime did its own survey, the one that I just mentioned. Well, listen to this and arrive at your own conclusions. Over 44% of Iranians expressed anger at the regime. And that was by far the highest of all other targets of anger collected in the survey. 73% of Iranian citizens stated opposition to the regime's killing of fellow citizens. Only 27% of the population approved of the job performance of the Ayatollah at the time, the late Ayatollah Khamenei, and three-quarters of the population blamed the nation's chronic water and energy shortages on mismanagement by the regime. And of all other countries, this is crazy, the USA had the highest favorability amongst Iranian citizens at 53% and the lowest negative of all countries, 38%. So here I am in London, right, digesting these results. And I'm comparing them to the opinions of the many Europeans I've been chatting with this week. Yeah, I've been asking them straight up about the war in Iran. And here are the cliff notes. The favorability of the USA increases in direct proportion to your closeness to danger. Yeah, Iranian citizens have a much higher love for Americans than do the majority of our erstwhile allies, it seems. Oh, yeah. I mean, I've asked everyone from PhDs to cabbie drivers what they think about this war. And the vast majority of their answers find some way to complain about the USA. It reminds me of a hilarious piece by P.J. O'Rourke titled Among the Euro Weenies. He wrote it in 86 while he was stuck in London when President Reagan started lobbing cruise missiles into Muammar Gaddafi's tent. Well, just like today, while we're dropping bombs on foreheads in Iran, doing the necessary dirty work so most of our European allies don't have to break the starch on their collars while enjoying a spot of tea, PJ was listening to an endless litany of what the enlightened leaf-eating crown says is wrong with the USA. Well, I won't spoil the ending of this piece, but rest assured it's good. Just look it up online. You'll thank me. All right, team, if a war is worth fighting, it's worth winning. This call sign, Warlord 6, General Ernie Andino at the Frontlines Report. I'm going to take a quick break, but I'll be right back with an old friend and superb guest, terrorism and national security expert, Dr. Dan Diger, president of the Jerusalem Center for Security and Foreign Affairs. Stay up on the net.
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0: All right, team, we are Redcon 1. This is call sign Warlord 6, General Ernie Audino at the Front Lines Report. You're going to love our guest this week, career National Security and Counterterrorism Advisor, Dr. Dan Diker. You see him all over TV and media outlets. He's the president of the Jerusalem Center for Security and Foreign Affairs and the longtime director of its counter-political warfare project, former secretary general of the World Jewish Congress, an author of six books or more, many studies on our great ally, Israel, and its essential role in the regional security and rational needs for defensible borders. Welcome to the unit, Dan.
9: Great to be here, General Audino. Great to be with you and the great American people at this critical moment for both the American people and the nation and the people of Israel.
0: Yeah, I mean, where to start? This is such a critical battle. And we know right at the start, you and I know that the vital interest here is a permanently non-nuclear Iran. The stakes couldn't possibly be higher. You know, we initiated combat, and then inexplicably, we ceased combat. We weren't compelled to cease combat by the enemy. But at least we're throwing punches again. The target list has expanded to critical infrastructure. I think that's really good. So now we're synchronizing economic levers with the military lever. That's the way it should be done. But what's your assessment of the current situation in Iran?
9: It's very complex, General Audino, because as you've noted in a lot of your writings and on this podcast, the strategic and moral and political objective has to be laid out from the beginning and has to remain consistent through combat operations so that, A, the legitimacy of the war is clear not only to the warriors and the commanders, but the American people and the decision makers throughout the American government. And we started this operation as a partnership between Israel's Air Force and the United States Air Force back in June 2025 with an unprecedented successful takeover of Iran's airspace by Israel, unprecedented in modern warfare. We had 100% control of the Iranian regime airspace. And then that cleared the way of President Trump's very brave decision to send in the B-2s in order to try to really annihilate a couple of the nuclear development sites at Fordo, particularly Isfahan and Natanz. Those are the three bad, serious uranium, high-grade uranium enrichment sites that those of us who've been following the Iranian regime know that they were very close to a capability of retrofitting using this high-grade weapons, military-grade uranium at 90%. They were racing to that finish line. They were at 65%. It's a hop, skip, and a jump. And they were within weeks, according to our intelligence here in Israel, They're within weeks of a capability of using a, you know, a nuclear weapon. Actually, 11 nuclear devices, as was stated by no less than the foreign minister of the regime. And he said it to Special Envoy Witkoff himself. He was that confident. So it was a very, very, we started out on the right foot. And the goal, as President Trump said, was help is on the way. He's saying to the Iranian people, the vast majority of the Iranian people detest this regime, have suffered from this regime, have had family members raped, tortured, and murdered by this regime since 1979. So it started out on the right foot. Israel is in there as the junior partner with the best human intel on the regime in the world. That's an uncontested assertion. But what happened was, as we got into this February to April part of combat 2026, you know, the president and his advisors decided that they were going to take the foot off the gas, having destroyed so much of the regime's Air Force, Navy, ballistic capabilities, uranium enrichment storage sites. But the problem is, and here's the key point, and I'd love to hear your assessment of this. The president started making declarations on behalf of the enemy, meaning he's saying we've destroyed so much of the enemy, the enemy's dying for a deal. The enemy has called us. They want to meet with us. And when you do that, especially with an apocalyptic regime, a messianic regime like the Islamic Republic's malocracy, you just urge them to take the complete opposite tack, no matter, objectively speaking, what the truth is. And that is why we find ourselves in such a complicated position right now, because the U.S. administration has continued to say what they, the enemy, want, how they, the enemy, have suffered, that they, the enemy, want to come to the table. You can't do that with an apocalyptic, messianic, jihadistic regime. They'll do exactly the opposite, even if it costs them their lives as martyrs.
0: Well, yeah. Team, this is call sign Warlord 6, General Ernie Audino at the Front Lines Report. Exactly. And so, is it possible, Doctor, is it possible that mutually assured destruction, the old deterrent strategy that worked for the entire Cold War, can it work on the Ayatollah?
9: Well, allow me, in answering that question quickly, to quote my teacher, former Professor Bernard Lewis of blessed memory, who was the Dodge Professor of Near Eastern Islamic Near Eastern Studies at Princeton. He was part of British intelligence in the Second World War. And, you know, the author of scores of books on Islam. And he said the opposite, that mutually assured destruction that worked with the Soviets works exactly the opposite with these types of Islamic revolutionary jihadistic regimes. They want a shortcut to heaven. So for them, what they are doing right now, as we discuss on this podcast, they are drawing the Americans back into combat. And they're delighted to take the shortcut to heaven. They're more than happy to get as bloody as they have to be, even if they lose and lose tens or hundreds of thousands of their own people, as long as they bring in the president into this kinetic war, because their goal, cause his loss in the midterm elections, cause the loss of the Republican Party. They are that sophisticated, Ernie. And we've got to understand how they think. They're religiously fueled. They're incredibly cunning. And this is part of our national security assessment we have to do when we go into combat. It's not only how many planes we down and how many ships we destroy and how many ballistic missiles we annihilate. It's how they think and what they want. And we've got to get in and annihilate their will to fight.
0: Right. Because war is a violent clash of a people's will, a nation's will. So the psychological component, the moral component, the morale component is the priority. So at the end of the day, there are ways to break the enemy's will to fight. In the traditional way, you know, the recipe has been by killing people and breaking stuff. These guys don't want to negotiate. They want to trigger the end times apocalypse and the return of the hidden Mahdi. So I got that. There are ways to break the enemy's will to fight in Iran, and I think we'll get into that in the next segment. All right, team, scan your sectors. This is call sign Warlord 6, General Ernie Audino at the front lines report. Dr. Dan Diker and I are going to take a quick break, but we will be right back. Stay up on the net.
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0: Team, we are weapons free. Call sign Warlord 6, General Ernie Audino at the Front Lines Report. My wingman today is Dr. Dan Diker, career counterterrorism and national security advisor, and now president of the Jerusalem Center for Security and Foreign Affairs. The good doctor knows what he's talking about. So, doctor, let me ask you this question. What does winning look like in Iran?
9: Well, General Dino, that's the key question. What does winning in Iran look like? Well, I'll tell you what the Iranian opposition outside of Iran and inside of Iran that we've had very close contact with, and I venture to say without going into great detail on a governmental level, Israel has great human intelligence and associations with people in country. What they say is, we want to be like the United States was when they won the war for independence in 1776 opposite the British oppressive monarchy. But now the stakes are even higher because the Iranian people are saying to us, we want to be a democratic, united republic, free of this horrific, apocalyptic, jihadistic, murderous regime. Now, it certainly rings true for the Jewish people. We were nearly completely annihilated by the Nazi regime back in the middle of last century. And on October 7th of this year, I think people underestimate, we faced a targeted, limited genocide by the Iranian regime's Hamas wing, which is, even though they're Sunni, they invaded mass

0: strategically. They're applied so that you synchronize the effects on the enemy. You present multiple simultaneous dilemmas to him. And now I think we're beginning to synchronize the economic lever and the military lever. But this ain't over yet, right?
1: That's right. And as a matter of fact, within, you know, 6 months, 6 months of continued economic strangulation led by the United States with a total blockade as they're imposing on the Straits will cause the collapse of the regime. The regime is losing $500 million a month and their gross domestic product, $175 billion a year. So they can't survive 6 to 8 months of this type of revenue loss by the people. So keep the Mr. President, keep their feet to the fire. Keep your foot on the gas pedal and you can kill them. You can kill them off military and economically together, but keep their feet to the fire. Don't go half pregnant. Don't go back to negotiations right now.
0: All right, team, go to a short halt. This call sign Warlord 6, General Ernie Audino with the Frontlines Report. Dr. Dan Diker and I are going to take a quick break, but we'll be right back. Stay up on the net.
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5: Welcome back to American Warrior Radio, ladies and gentlemen. This is Ben Bueller Garcia. Several years after graduating from college, one of my buddies gave me a heads up that I might receive a phone call because he was applying for a job with a company that conducted product development for U.S. government agencies. No problem, I thought. But when the time for the interview came, I found myself really sweating it. A lot of the places and the events that the interview asked about, I honestly couldn't recall, at least not very clearly. I mean, 10 years prior, I was not thinking I should make mental notes in case one of my fraternity brothers would need top secret clearance. And if I got it wrong, would I be the reason my friend didn't get the job? Most of us don't think about it, but every day there are hundreds, thousands of background checks being done on persons applying for federal employment. We're now joined by a gentleman who served as a special agent for the Department of Defense. Among other things, it was his role to conduct these background checks. He did over 1,000 in his career, which led to some interesting situations, some of which are chronicled in his book, No Kings, No Kooks, Confessions of a National Security Agent. Thomas Sonnicola, welcome to American Warrior Radio.
6: Thank you, Ben, for having me. It's a real honor to be here.
5: Should I call you Thomas or Tom or Special Agent?
6: Tom's fine. I'm retired now, so Tom's fine.
5: Tom, how in the heck does someone become a national security clearance investigator? Is there an ad in the campus newspaper, or how do you do that?
6: Yeah, if you read the book, you realize I sort of came about this a very different way than most people. I had a full-blown career before 9/11. I was a regional director for medical research fundraising. Enjoyed my career, was making a decent living. And then when 9/11 hit, unfortunately for me and my staff, the major donors were American Airlines, which were the planes obviously fell into the crash into the tower, and then Arthur Andersen Accounting, which went out of business. They lost a lot of people in their headquarters. So I found myself out of a job. And my brother, who was with the U.S. Marshals in Los Angeles, he told me of a massive government hiring that was occurring because if you remember at that time, Homeland Security was a new agency, TSA was a new agency, and those employees needed to be cleared through background investigations. In addition to that, the Army was surging because of the Afghan war, so we had the Army now needing bodies, and those applicants needed back

0: there seems to be, and I'm wondering within the administration itself, I'm wondering if President Trump's getting a lot of intel on both sides of the issue. And maybe that's why we keep going back to these ceasefires that never work.
1: Well, I think that he is getting conflicting advice. And I think his gut, when he keeps saying, we're going to strike those targets that would completely erode the strength of the regime, like energy, power, logistics, and transportation. I think that's his gut. He needs to follow his gut and not maybe some naysayers that are trying to hold back on the offensive capability of the United States. And if he follows his gut and he discounts those naysayers, then I think we will get closer to a strategic success for the United States than if he keeps listening to some of those competing opinions.
0: But again, what you said, regime change, that was originally not on the, that was not on the agenda. That was not on the bucket list. It was just, we're going to stop their nuclear program. And I don't even, I mean, how do you even know if we've done that, knowing that they have missiles and drones hidden all over their country?
1: Todd, I think that in some of the president's comments early on, he did talk about regime change. And I think we were on the verge of unleashing the Kurdish forces from Iraq until Turkey convinced the president to hold them back. And that could have been a catalyst for actual regime change. But going back to the nuclear issue, maybe the greatest success from President Trump in his second term was Operation Midnight Hammer and the decimation of Iran's nuclear program. I think it became ineffective and non-capable a year ago, and I don't think it's an immediate or imminent threat now, but I do think that terrorist strikes from Iran or ballistic strikes from Iran are indeed imminent threats to our interests, which is why this fight is important, and we need to finish the job by striking at the heart of the regime.
0: All right, General, we're going to have to leave it there. Where do you want to go? You've got books you've written, all sorts of great work you're doing. Where would you like people to go to check out what you're up to?
1: Well, Todd, I just appreciate you're my friend, but ask people to go to johnteichert.com, and you can find all of my writings and all of my speakings. And if you want to book me, reach out to me via that site, please.
0: All right. All right. Dragon, good to hear from you, my friend. And we appreciate, as always, the great analysis. Brigadier General John Teichert joining us on our Patriot Mobile Newsmaker line. All right. We have got to take a break here, folks. Your reaction to what's happening in the Middle East. What do you want to recommend that the president do here, folks? Because it looks to me like we are heading into a quagmire here. That's what it looks like. And I think it's interesting that the general brought up the phrase conflicted information. You've got two sides that are, and these are hardliners within the administration on both sides of the issue. Where do you stand, ladies and gentlemen? What do you think we ought to be doing here? Because one of the worst things that could happen is we get closer to the election and you see more and more American troops that are injured, that are killed. You're going to have an uprising among even Republicans in this country. 901-260-5926, our telephone number. That's 901-260-5926. 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Millions agree with President Trump and they're switching to Newsmax, watching great shows. Greta, Carl Higby, Rob Schmidt. 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Why are radical Islamists Baptist and radical progressives, groups that could not be more different working together? The answer will shock you. Dr. Michael Youssef has spent decades studying this from the inside, and in his most urgent book yet, An Unholy Alliance, he tears the mask off a coordinated assault on American freedom and Judeo-Christian civilization. Foreign funding, institutional cowardice, cultural infiltration in our schools, our cities, and even our churches. It is not a conspiracy theory. 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An Unholy Alliance gives you the 1,400-year backstory behind today's headlines and a practical action plan to fight back with faith and courage. Dr. Youssef says this is the wake-up call the church needs now. So don't wait. 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
0: All right, let's go right to the phones. Say hello to Alice in Arkansas, listening to us on KWAM. Hi, Alice. What's on your mind?
8: Oh, thank you, Mr. Stein, for taking my call. I'm 80 years old, 80, And I want to tell you that once there was a Jonah, and Jonah was told to tell Nineveh to repent. God is God. He's still the creator. He's still on the throne. He's still looking at everything. And may I tell you of a wonderful true situation in America with the 13 original colonies. It's really true. There was a Spanish Armada, and they had decided they were going to come over the colonies. So two armadas, at least, I don't know how many ships were in them, came near the shores. Now, prior to this, sir, I think you're very well aware of the Great Awakening. And the colonists had gotten right with God. And as those ships approached, they could see them coming. But God blew a wind. I wonder when God delivered before with a great wind. Anyway, half of them went south.
0: Alice, let me just say, we don't have a lot of time here, and I know that you had called in wanting to talk about the U.S. and Iran. So if you can, let's you've got about 30 seconds here.
8: Okay, dear, I think America needs to repent, and God can solve the problem. We need a real revival in this country, sir.
0: Alice, no doubt about that. And I can certainly hear the passion in your voice. Thank you for calling today. And we do. I think we do. And God can intervene here. Let's go to Anthony in Alabama. Anthony, what's on your mind?
9: Hey, thanks for taking my call again, Mr. Starnes. And God bless that woman, because she's right. We needed a revival. And I hope the day is going fine for you. But what I'm just going to say here is that you're not going to win this conflict unless boots are on the ground. I don't care how they do it, whether it's our boots or somebody else's boots, but any general in the past is going to tell you, you don't win wars by bombing from the air. You cannot verify what's being done on the ground unless you have people on the ground. And as you can see, they were hiding things, and there's probably a whole lot of other things hidden. So I don't even think carpet bombing with a B-52 or dropping a couple nukes is going to fix this. You've got to finish the job. If he doesn't finish this job, we're going to be toast in those midterms. Because it's because of Trump and whoever's advising him is why this thing has languished for so long. This should have been wrapped up a long time ago. If he would have went in there with everything he had, but you have to remove that regime. You've got to get rid of those people some way, somehow. Because if you don't get rid of those people, they're just going to reconstitute themselves again. So anyway, that's pretty much it. You're not going to win this war.
0: So boots on the ground. So you're saying boots on the ground. I mean, that could be a year or 2 year, maybe 3 year process at the very least.
9: Yeah, it can. But well, going back, this thing started in April. They had planned for. Does he have a plan for any of this? It doesn't seem like they even.
0: No, It doesn't. You're right. I don't think they've got a plan here.
9: I don't either. And who's advising Trump? Who? This is unbelievable. So I think Trump's between a rock and a hard place. If he don't make a decision soon, this is going to go bad for him. He's got to send to this. He's got to finish the job. And that's the only way I can see to finish it.
0: Anthony, appreciate the call. And it's time for a come-to-Jesus moment with the administration on this, folks. Otherwise, we are going to be in a mess. I think we're already in a mess. But we're going to be in a bigger mess over there. And we've got to get it figured out. But the hard line, this is what cracks me up. You know, I've got, you know, we're sharing literal audio and video of the president saying that it's going to be 4 to 6 weeks. And you've got his diehard supporters saying, that's not true. He did not say that. Well, what? We're just making it all up here? We pulled the documentation from General Raisin Kane himself from April the 8th when he said, beyond a shadow of a doubt, that every drone, every ballistic missile had been destroyed. Boom, they're gone. We had decimated. Remember that? We had total superiority over air superiority over Iran. Remember all of those? I mean, it was everybody was excited. We thought, wow, they got this wrapped up pretty quickly. So look, all I'm saying is, whatever they're doing is not working. You say, Todd, how can you say that? How do you know it's not working? Well, because over the weekend, we had Americans lose their lives. That's how I know things aren't working. There's some other things. There's other reporting out there, and I don't know. Somebody is actually leaking intel out of the Pentagon, which is good, because I think that puts troops in danger as well. We've just got a big mess on our hands, and they got to get that figured out. All right, 901-260-5926 is our telephone number. Anthony says we're going to have to put boots on the ground. What do you think about that, ladies and gentlemen? We'll be right back.
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12: From ABC News, I'm Wayne Cabot. No bombing, but maybe talking. New tonight from the Iranian foreign minister spokesman. America is exchanging messages, but says the priority for Iran is to protect its people from war crimes. He complains that during previous negotiations, Iran twice was targeted by the U.S. and Israel. Just now on his social media, President Trump posted AI images of airstrikes on Iran's Karg Island and images of him seizing an Iranian oil tanker. The post comes as ABC reported last week Trump is considering a large range of attack options, including military operations as large as during the height of the war. Democratic Senator Chris Van Hollen asking, to what end?
13: I don't see a clear strategy, and there's never been a clear strategy. We should never have gotten into this senseless war, and we should end it now.
12: Republican Congressman Mike Turner says the goal is to keep Iran from having a nuclear weapon, but says this about the approach.
14: There's bipartisan frustration on Capitol Hill. You're seeing it, you know, Republicans, Democrats, that are showing their frustration with how this war is being, this conflict is being prosecuted.
12: Both were guests on ABC's This Week. Ukraine will send more attack drones deep into Russia. President Zelensky saying the goal is to get Russia to end its war. He'll meet President Trump at the White House Tuesday while in town for Lindsey Graham's funeral. Also attending, Israel's Prime Minister Benjamin Netanyahu, who plans to sit down with Trump himself on Tuesday for the first time since they decided to go to war with Iran. Not just hot tomorrow, dangerously hot, says ABC meteorologist Samara Theodore.
15: Kansas City feeling like 114 degrees. Oklahoma City, 106 degrees on Monday.
12: Extreme heat warnings next week for Las Vegas, Phoenix, east to Minneapolis, Springfield, Memphis, and it won't end soon. Listen to this. Palm Springs, California will see daytime highs near 112 this week and 120 next weekend. 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
16: Here's the official forecast for tonight. A chance of showers and thunderstorms, 74 the low. Mostly sunny tomorrow, scattered showers and thunderstorms. 93 the high, a heat index making it feel like 101. Mostly clear heading into tomorrow night, the low down to 76. Tuesday, mostly sunny, afternoon showers. It's going to be windy, gusts nearing 20 miles per hour, a high of 95. Tuesday night, more rain and thunderstorms and 74. I'm Craig Allen on Talk Radio 102.3.
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21: Settlers, that's right, I love this American ride.
0: All right, welcome everybody. Hour three of the big, or hour two of the big show. I'm getting a little ahead of myself today. Hello everybody, good to have you with us. So, look, there was a fascinating interview yesterday with Larry Kudlow, and he was interviewing Senator James Langford, the Republican out of Oklahoma. And Kudlow really cut to the chase, which is what we do here on this program. And there's just so much frustration right now with the Senate and the lack of action on President Trump's agenda. As a matter of fact, President Trump yesterday urged Americans to call Senator John Thune's office. Now, we have done you a solid. All you have to do is go to ToddStearns.com right now, and you'll find Senator Thune's telephone number. And we encourage you to call the senator's office and to tell the senator that you expect for them to pass the Save America Act. So ToddStearns.com, and we have all the information there. Phone numbers, you don't have to do any, you don't have to chat GPT, you don't have to Google, we got it all for you right there. You're welcome, America. So anyway, just a little while ago, Caroline Leavitt, corralling the media scrum, there at the White House. Here's what she had to say, cut 35.
1: Patience is running out.
5: Look, the president spoke about this directly yesterday. His patience is running out. He wants to see as much of the Save America passed as possible by the August recess. He knows that's what the American people want to see passed. He was just traveling on the road yesterday, spoke about this, and there was a very loud applause from the people in the audience, the everyday Americans, because voter ID is common sense. They want proof of citizenship in our elections, and the president feels very strongly about that. And I would just add, you know, the American people elected overwhelmingly Republicans to lead not just this White House, but also the House and the Senate. The House did its job. The Senate needs to do its job, too. I know it's a brief briefing today, but you're going to hear from the president.
0: Yeah, there you go. Yeah, the president's going to be speaking a little bit later on. But clearly the president is frustrated here and rightfully so. So I want to dip into this, and we're not going to play the whole thing, but I want you to hear, Larry Kudlow's conversation with Senator James Langford. So you'll get a pretty good idea of what the thinking is in the Senate on this. Cut 33, please.
22: Right now, you, the leadership, and both houses are bungling everything, sir. I say that with all due respect, and we are personal friends. It's not, but you're bungling everything. Nothing is getting done. Your messaging is non-existent. You've lost your swag, your swagger, your riz, or whatever the young people say. No one knows what the heck you're doing, sir. They have no idea.
23: Yeah, you're welcome. And this is part of the challenge we've got with all of our media friends out there that continue to be able to beat up on Republicans and say Republicans are all the problem. But apparently the socialist Democrats in New York City, they seem to be perfect because most conservative media right now is beating up on Republicans and just ignoring the socialists who are running rampant all over the country. So I look back on what happened with the One Big Beautiful Bill. Look at the housing bill we just passed. There's a lot of things that are going on that are good, and I understand.
22: Nobody
23: every
22: has
23: day.
22: Attacked Madami more than I have, for heaven's sake.
23: I wasn't saying that just about you. I was saying
22: that isn't the point.
23: This is the challenge that we're up against.
22: What
23: right
22: is
23: now.
22: It that
23: right
22: your policy is? Senator Langford, my friend, what is your policy? Where are the tax cuts? Where are the spending cuts? Where's the waste, fraud, and corruption reduction? Where is all of that? Where is the reconciliation bill? Where's the straight talk and messaging for the midterm? Where's the growth messaging? Where's the we're going to make it better for taxpayers and working folks messaging? Come on, Senator.
23: Glad to be able to take it on, Larry. Glad, and again, you and I are friends. We've talked through all this stuff before. So let's just start with last year and what's coming out right now on all the tax policy. Obviously, tax rates didn't go up. We dealt with permanent expensing for all of our businesses in trying to be able to make sure they're growing. They're growing. The reason we're actually dealing with growth right now, you are an expert on this. You know it full well, is because the changes we made in last year's tax bill. We'd love to do a lot more on that, and we will be able to do a lot more on that, but we're still getting all of those things implemented right now. The housing bill that we just passed starts a whole different process of taking the federal regulations, trying to make housing cheaper for everybody. Right now, all of the different pieces on fraud are being implemented on SNAP, on the food stamp fraud that's been happening around the country. That's being implemented right now. That is billions of dollars in savings. It's also putting work requirements on individuals and taking away the rights of people that are illegally present in the United States to be able to get these extra benefits. All those are things that are happening right now because Republicans actually put those in place. So there's a lot of things that are going on.
22: look at, right, look at, the one big beautiful bill is good. Okay. Nobody fought for that harder than I did. But that was a year ago. What have you done for me lately? What have you done this year? Okay.
23: So
22: that, the point is, and let me ask you.
23: Let's take the housing bill.
22: When you, I think that, by the way, let's take the housing bill. You've done nothing on the tax side. It's mostly spending. The regulatory stuff is local. You can't control that. The right. housing bill, frankly, was an Elizabeth Warren special. Okay. And I don't think it's going to help them one single bit. Getting mortgage rates down would be more important than anything in there.
23: True.
22: But you're not helping you're not helping people with their mortgages. See, if you sell a home, if an empty nester sells a home, they have to pay a humongous capital gains tax on the inflation. Was Joe Biden's inflation or COVID inflation, yeah. whatever. They're not getting a break. You're not inflation indexing that. You're not raising, you didn't raise the allowance for capital gains. It should have gone to $1 million or even $2 million, for heaven's sakes, to offset the inflation of the last 30 years. This could have been done. When you talk about, you're saying, what food stamps and so forth, what new legislation have you proposed that takes out all the people that are fraudulently receiving Medicaid benefits, Medicare benefits, hospice benefits, and yes, food stamp benefits? And why are you spending more money on farmers that have already received enormous amounts of money? I mean, after all, this where are you draining the swamp, Senator Langford? That's so what people are asking.
23: Let me walk through those if you'll give me a chance to be able to talk through it. Medicaid, we just made major changes on Medicaid. And it, again, individuals that are not legally present off of that made major changes in Medicaid and actually adding a work requirement just like there are on other benefits on that. That is actually bringing people off welfare and putting them to work on that. We're already seeing that in place. We talked about the food stamps and what we're doing on the fraud piece on that. Right now, Dr. Oz just met with him 2 weeks ago. They've just closed down a ton of hospices that have popped up into the L.A. area on it, which we've seen a ton of fraud on. The administration's taken the steps on that. Congress is backing them up on that to make sure that we're able to protect them. That's something, the law that they already had to be able to enforce. They're actually enforcing that law in there. So
0: okay.
23: there
0: Let me
23: are
0: jump
23: good
0: in
23: things
0: here.
23: That are happening.
0: All right, we're good. So look, it gives you a little insight into the frustration that Larry Kudlow, who's representing conservatives, has, and what you're hearing coming from Senator James Langford. So look, I wrote this last night and posted on X. Didn't realize it was going to get a lot of attention, but apparently it did. And I'm curious if you agree or disagree with my assessment of what's going to happen in the midterm elections. And a lot of this is based on the this Fox News poll that came out, and the Fox News poll says it's going to be a very bad midterm for Republicans. I mean, that's the gist of it. Whether I don't necessarily agree with the way they came to their conclusions, but there are some potholes that you got to watch out for. The Republicans got to watch out for. So here are the six things that I believe voters are going to judge Republicans on in the midterms. And not necessarily in any particular order. This was sort of a top of mind thing. And there may be something on my list that, I didn't include. Maybe you think I should have included. But here's what I think voters are going to judge Republicans on. These issues. Number one, did Congress secure the ballot box? Yes or no? Number two, did Congress codify President Trump's agenda? Yes or no? Were millions of illegals deported? The answer to that is no. Have prices at the gas pump and the supermarket gone down? Now, let me just say this. That is actually going to be the number one question that voters are going to be asking themselves. Have younger Americans been able to afford a starter home? There's seven. I threw that one in there. Did Congress put America first? Were the Doge cuts really implemented? Now, I think those seven questions are going to frame whether or not voters are going to go and vote in the midterm elections. Now, let me say this. We're in the middle of early voting here in the great state of Tennessee, and voter turnout is sort of ho-hum, but it's especially bad on the Republican side. I want to give you an example. In Memphis, Tennessee, this is shocking numbers. In Memphis, Tennessee, you've got over twice as many Democrats have gone out to early vote than Republicans. And some of you will say, well, Todd, Republicans have jobs. Yeah, I get that. But the polls are open to what, 7 o'clock at night or something like that? You had to go after work. And it tells me those low numbers, they tell us something. And that tells me that, and some of you are going to say, well, it's hot. People don't want to go out and vote because it's hot, or we're going on vacation. Kids getting ready to go back to school. Yeah, there are a lot of excuses, but that's not it. That is not it. I think it's these questions. And I think you do have a demoralized base of Republican voters. Does that mean that they're going to stay demoralized until November? No, not at all. As a matter of fact, I would like to think that the closer we get, that people are going to wake up and they're going to realize, holy crap, we are on the verge of a socialist takeover in the Congress. We've got to do something about it. But the time for that conversation is right now. We don't need to be waiting until the day before the election to have that conversation. We need to be having that conversation right now. 901-260-5926. What do you think about my questions? Do you think those are the issues that will ultimately decide? Because I do. And I'm telling you that I voted early, did the early voting. I always kind of cause problems because I don't mean to, but I'm the guy that asked for a paper ballot. And the reason I asked for a paper ballot is there is a great guarantee that nobody's going to manipulate my vote. Again, in Tennessee, we really don't have that problem as much as other states. So anyway, I always ask for a paper ballot, but I went, I voted early. There were some things that I disagree with. I would say that the Republicans have pretty much answered no. I think the answer is no to all of these questions, and yet I still went and I voted early. You say, Tom, why did you do that? Because we've got to protect President Trump. We just have to. At all cost. I mean, that's what the midterms is about. We can deal with these yahoos down the road. By the way, good on Congressman Yakim out of Indiana for really pushing this, the legislation that's banned insider trading stuff. Rudy Yakim from Indiana. Voting to ban congressional stock trading and pass a voter ID law to secure the elections, which is what the House did yesterday. Senate, it's your turn. But anyway, good on you, Congressman Yakim. All right, 901-260-5926, our telephone number. That's 901-260-5926. By the way, if that becomes actually the law of the land, you can expect a lot of mass congressional resignations and retirements coming up. You watch. You just watch. By the way, millions of Americans, speaking of watching, are watching Newsmax. They're making the switch right alongside President Trump. They're watching some great shows. Greta, Carl Higbee, Rob Schmidt, Finnerty. If you're tired of big media, start watching Newsmax. 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You're going to get all of President Trump's most important events live. You're going to get some great documentaries as well from Charlie Kirk, Melania Trump, Clint Eastwood, Mike Huckabee. Once you start Newsmax Plus, you will not stop, and you can try it for free. 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
4: Hold auditions for Hamilton the musical.
9: Great musical.
4: Have you seen it?
9: I've seen it once.
4: So it's, I would not call it a musical as much as like a, I don't know, a hip hopical thing, a hip hopical or
9: musical
4: rap-ical?
9: Is a stretch.
4: Yeah, music. Yeah, I mean, you know, it's like, I don't know, when you think Broadway, you're like, oh, Oklahoma and the, you know, or the whatever. That's not what I'm, you know, when you go to Hamilton, it's like, yo, George Washington.
9: Not your average Broadway show.
4: No, I'm sorry, I'm white. I can't rap. My apologies. So anyway, they're holding, all that to say, they're holding an open audition. That's why I thought about you, Parker, because, you know, I mean, you could, I don't know, it's you, if you could rap. Don't, but no. You know, just think about it.
9: We'll think about it.
4: Hamilton holding a virtual open. You know who would do it is Aiden, who's our other intern, who's out doing summer stock up in Maine.
9: That'd be a great
4: Aiden bet. Would be perfect. Well, he would not be. Even though he is one of the top actors, young actors in America, it turns out he's white.
9: That's an issue for that.
4: So, yes, according to the libs of TikTok, a New York City casting agency is now promoting an open call audition, but they're only asking for BIPOC performers. White people need not apply. And BIPOC, by the way, that's a new thing. It stands for, what does it stand for? Hold on. It's not, I want to say it's BIPOC. It's not Black, it's Black Indigenous People of Color, I think, or correct. Bisexual people.
9: Black of Indigenous and people of color.
4: Oh, Black Indigenous. Thank you. Oh, I always thought it was bisexual. My apologies. So they could be heteros, theoretically. So anyway, white people, you're not allowed to audition for Hamilton the musical. They're looking for actors and dancers and singers for their Broadway show and their tour, and they have all the information there. So if you're a white song and dance guy or gal, you need not apply. So Hamilton is basically what the story of the founding of the country, right? To you,
9: yes.
4: So, and they do have white characters, but it's like King George. So the bad guys are the whites.
9: Yeah, the story doesn't make a lot of sense when it's the founding of the country, but it's hip hop. It doesn't really fit.
4: I went to see Hamilton on Broadway, $1,200 for the ticket. And I left like 10 minutes into the show. I couldn't understand anybody. I'm like, we needed subtitles.
9: That would make a lot of difference.
4: So I did a little bit of research here in the last break, and I thought to myself, oh, wow, so white people are not allowed to be in a musical about the founding of the nation. So I just thought to myself, how many of our founding fathers were actually honkies? And it turns out all of them came from European ancestry and would be considered white by modern classifications. All of them. So are you telling me we can't have at least, I don't know, two white people in Hamilton?

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7: Hey, good to be here, Todd. I hope all is well in your world.
6: You know, yeah, things are going very well, and thank you for asking. I know that a lot of folks are very intrigued. We got a lot of reaction from our interview we did, our conversation we had last week, and folks wanted to circle back and understand the three ways that you can actually use a reverse mortgage.
7: Yeah, most people think that a reverse mortgage is best used for just getting a monthly income. And that's actually the least most common way that a reverse mortgage is used. Nothing wrong with that, but that's not usually the first scenario. But that is one way. You have your house paid off and you can pull money out monthly or just a certain amount as you need it as life continues throughout retirement. The second scenario is to refinance. That's what I did. Refinanced a regular mortgage that required payments into a reverse mortgage that has optional payments. So every month I decide whether or not I want to make a payment or not. And usually there's better places for that money to go, better places for it to be invested, whatever. But if I want to pay off my mortgage, I always can. The third way, which very few people even know is possible, is a lot of people my age want to move because they're in an older house, a house with stairs, a house that's far away from their kids or their grandkids, a house that's not on the beach or in the mountains, whatever. And they want to sell their old house and buy their dream house, the house that they really want to live in for retirement. And most people are afraid to do that because they got their other house paid off, or they

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1: I'm in a wheelchair. I moved to a house that is all in one level. The office, the kitchen, the bedroom, everything, it's all in one level. I would not have to move if I ended up in a wheelchair, which I hope never happens. But if it does, I could still stay in my house. There's all kinds of people that are healthy now that should be thinking, what's really going to work for the next 20, 30 years of retirement? And there are millions of people that are not asking that question, not looking into it, and they should. Where do you really want to live for the fourth quarter of life?
2: So what's the main advantage? And again, people are weighing, you know, pros and cons here. What's the main advantage of buying a house with a reverse mortgage?
1: Well, there's really three main advantages. The first thing is, if you're buying a more expensive house, like these people were from Indiana, you don't have to tap into your investment account to pull that money out. That's a really big deal, because now you're not decreasing the amount of money that you can enjoy during retirement. But what if you're downsizing? What if you're going from an $800,000 house down to a $400,000 house? Well, that's even better, because now you got extra money left over to take care of investments, to take care of the other money that is out there. But probably the single biggest thing that people get excited about when they're buying a new house is you're starting over your acquisition debt. And acquisition debt interest is deductible for the rest of your life for as long as you have the loan. And that is huge. We just saved a client about $500,000 in interest because they bought a new house. And over the next 18 years, we figured that they're going to save $500,000 in actual taxes because of the interest that they can deduct on a reverse mortgage, which goes up every month.
2: So let's talk about, let's say you do this and you've got kids, you want to be able to leave them something at the end of the day. Any danger here for the kids?
1: Well, there's no danger at all. The kids can never be required to pay your debts in a reverse mortgage. So if I live a really long time and I owe $200,000 more on my house than what's worth when I die at 95 or something, the kids don't have to worry about anything. In fact, they can even buy the house at a reduced value. And if my house goes way up in value, as newer houses do when you move, the kids get the difference. Because a nicer house, a newer house, is going to appreciate more than an older house that needs more work. So the kids usually come out ahead of the game, and the money that I'm not spending on mortgage payments, I can spend on them and my grandkids as my clients and I do, because now our payment is zero. So really the kids benefit even more so while I'm alive, because I can help them more and give with a warm hand instead of a cold hand.
2: Harlan is also the author of there's a great book, Home Equity and Reverse Mortgages, The Cinderella of the Baby Boomer Retirement. Now, the number 580-REVERSE, 580-REVERSE. Harlan, if one of our listeners is calling that number, they've already got it on the speed dial, what's going to happen when they talk to somebody there at Movement Mortgage?
1: Well, you know, everything comes first in education. I just talked to a client this morning and I said, now is not the best time to do a reverse mortgage. You should wait at least 2 or 3 years. We're going to be consultative about it. It's not a selling line. It's an education line. And we build a specific, very simple scenario with pretty little charts and graphs as to how this is going to affect their retirement. That's the most important thing. And along with that information, that customized plan that we give them, we also give them a copy of my book, no obligation, just to totally understand how this fits in. If it doesn't fit in, we're going to be the first ones to tell them not to do it. So not everybody should do this, but everybody who's over 62 should check this out, because they just don't know what they don't know, and it might be of huge help. And if it doesn't work, at least they know that it doesn't fit into their plan.
2: All right, 580-REVERSE is the telephone number. Movement.com/Starnes is the website, movement.com/Starnes. Let's talk about the website, some of the things that our listeners might see when they go to the website.
1: There's videos, there's different links of what they can look at, and then obviously a place to fill out their name and address that we can contact them back and let them know. We'll have an idea of what their house is worth, give them some of the information from our software, but actually talking to one of our retirement mortgage professionals is going to be enlightening. Virtually everyone that I've seen go through this, they say, hey, this, we just learned a whole bunch of stuff we didn't know, and we

0: didn't realize how valuable this information is in all of our planning as to when we're going to draw Social Security, when we're going to do Roth conversions, whatever. So they'll enjoy it. Whether or not they get a reverse mortgage, they're going to learn a lot of stuff.
1: And the book as well, Home Equity, Reverse Mortgages, The Cinderella of the Baby Boomer Retirement, they'll get a copy of that.
0: They certainly will. And I wrote it to be fun. I mean, there's articles. What about the chapters? What about the stepsisters, drugs, sex, and reverse mortgages? it's fun stuff, all rated PG. So nothing to worry about. But it's some fun stuff. And it's not boring because I'm not smart enough to write a real technical book. So I just wrote a fun one.
1: I love that. We should have led with the drug, sex, and the, what was it? The drug, sex, and what?
0: Drug, sex, and reverse mortgages.
1: Reverse mortgages. I thought it was stepsisters, and I'm like, wait a second, that can get dicey.
0: Well, that's another one. We talk about the stepsisters, too, but we won't mix the two.
1: All right, yeah, don't do that. All right, folks, again, I want you to write down the telephone number here, 580-REVERSE. Give them a call, mention my name, and they're going to give you the book as well, or go to the website, movement.com/Starnes. That's movement.com/Starnes, and Harlan and his great team are going to help you out and help really begin the education process, which is really what this is about. Harlan, always good to have you on. Look forward to talking to you again very, very soon.
0: Good to be here. Thanks a lot. You have a great rest of the day and all your listeners as well.
1: All right. Harlan Akala, ladies and gentlemen. And again, the information again, 580-REVERSE. That's 580-REVERSE, movement.com/Starnes. 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I want to just read a free copy of Home Equity and Reverse Mortgages, The Cinderella of the Baby Boomer Retirement. That's pretty cool. Now let's go to the phones real quick. German Shepherd in North Carolina. German Shepherd, what's on your mind?
2: Yes, sir. I just wanted to make a point, a statement. The first revisionist in history was Satan in the Garden of Eden to deceive Eve. And we see the same pattern in the Socialist Party, the Communist Party, Black Lives Matter, Antifa, and the Democrat Party as they try to revise history. And Hamilton producers, I think that's just the insidious motivation behind what they're doing, is trying to revise history to accommodate their selfish and evil ways.
1: No doubt about that. That's just weird. It's just weird, German Shepherd. So anyway, I'm old school. Give me Oklahoma. Give me My Fair Lady.
2: Yeah.
1: Hello, yeah. Dolly.
2: Thank you for playing the national anthem also.
1: Well, you're welcome, German Shepherd, and thank you for listening. And by the way, those of you listening to us on our stream every day at noon, we play the national anthem, just our way of getting folks in the patriotic spirit here on the Todd Stearns Radio Show. All right, got to take a quick break here. This is the Todd Stearns Show. We're halfway through the year, but there's still plenty of time to change how you feel by the end of it. Right now in July, maybe you're feeling frustrated. It's hot, your clothes fit tighter than you'd like, and you're tired of avoiding pictures or saying, you know what, I'll start the diet next week. But imagine this, just 1 month from now, in August, you could already be sleeping better, feeling more energy during the day, and noticing that your clothes are fitting a little looser. By September, you may be looking in the mirror and seeing real changes, losing inches and pounds, going down on the scale. By October and November, those small changes can really start adding up. 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And I know because I've been there, and you can do this just like so many of our listeners.
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1: All right, welcome back, everybody. This is the Todd Stearns Radio Show. Parker, I was browsing social media, and I came across one of the old-school Alex Trebek Jeopardy shows. You know, a lot of families were either Jeopardy, or Wheel of Fortune. You know, I mean, it's the smart families were all about Jeopardy, and then the rest of us were hanging out on Wheel of Fortune. We were a Wheel of Fortune family.
8: I was, too.
1: Yeah. My mom's side of the family, they're more, you know, Jeopardy. And they let you know it. You know, it's...
8: They're proud of it.
1: It is. You know, it is what it is. What can you say? So anyway, Alex Trebek, I just think the whole show went south when he passed. It's really sad what it is now. But there was a funny little thing that happened when one of the categories was football. And let's play cut 36.
9: Football 200.
8: Your choice, do or don't name this play in which the quarterback runs the ball and can choose to pitch it to another back. It's an option play. Ryan?
9: Football 400.
8: I can tell you guys are big football fans.
9: Yeah, yeah.
8: Tom Landry perfected the shotgun formation with this team.
1: Oh, I know the answer to that.
8: Dallas Cowboys. Do you think we should go to commercial?
9: Ryan? Take it on to 600.
8: Okay, by signaling for one of these, a returner can reel in a kick without fear of getting tackled. Fair catch. Two clues left, Ryan.
9: 800.
8: These penalties are simultaneous violations by the offense and defense that cancel each other out. And they are called offsetting penalties. Let's look at the $1,000 clue, just for the fun of it. Jimmy?
10: As Minneapolis's U.S. Bank Stadium prepares to host Super Bowl 52, I'm looking at the Ring of Honor with names from this defensive line that took the Vikings to four Super Bowls.
8: If you guys ring in and get this one, I will die. Who are the purple people eaters? We're going to take a break. I have to talk to them.
1: Oh, wow. Parker, how would you have done?
11: 4 for 5.
1: Yeah.
11: I would have got every single one but the last
1: one. I wouldn't have gotten the last one. Yeah, I would not have gotten the last one.
11: That was a little bit before my time.
1: This is interesting. Speaking of football, there's been some talk about the SEC actually leaving the NCAA. Have you heard about this?
11: I have, and it just disappoints me.
1: It's so anyway, the headline, Yahoo Sports, could the SEC actually leave the NCAA? Now, SEC Commissioner Greg Sankey said the threat is real, but I think they're more just drawing a line in the sand with the NCAA and saying, hey, look, we've got a problem here.
11: It's such a big mess. I think with the way that college sports is changing so much now, you never know what's going to happen every day. I think the threat that they're trying to make is real, but I will say I don't think they would leave by themselves. I think they would need the Big Ten to probably go with them to make it worth it.
1: You know, Kirby Smart over at Georgia, he's just as outraged as everybody else is over all of this. He's ready to bolt.
11: Yeah, I saw that he was in agreement with Sankey at SEC Media Day saying that he was aware of that threat. He's been talking about it for a while now.
1: Well, the big problem, and it keeps going back to player eligibility and the NIL, name, image, likeness. That's the big thing. And it has ruined college football.
11: It really has taken the pureness out of the game entirely because the NCAA can't make up their mind of what rule they want to stick with. And then you get all these courts involved trying to make changes, and then they're just stuck in the same spot.
1: But, you know, I got to thinking about that. And, you know, you don't want to blow up the whole NCAA. But if they did, when you think about it, the SEC is sort of its own, like, world. So I think we would be fine, even if, you know, if we did decide to pull out.
11: I think there's a way it works, especially from just a pure college football perspective, because especially in this area, like, it's such a big deal. Like, SEC football is everything, but I think they would need a little bit of help. But they definitely have the talent and the media to be able to do it.
1: Well, I think so. I mean, and that's what you're going to need. You're going to need the TV contracts, and you know SEC has those. And you've got probably, I would say, the SEC is the most loyal fan base in all of college sports.
11: Completely agree. And ESPN has that big TV contract, as you mentioned, backing them up.
1: Maybe Big Ten.
11: Yeah, Big Ten's right up there with them.
1: Right up there, yeah. So, but again, if that happens, if the SEC were to pull out, I still think there's got to be a place for the University of Memphis in the SEC world. It makes no sense why they're not.
11: They've got to find a way to either find a way to the SEC, ACC, Big 12, something.
1: Got to. I like SEC, though. I think that'd be a lot of fun. All right, we got to take a break here, folks. 901-260-5926. We'll be right back. Why are radical Islamists and radical progressives groups that could not be more different working together? The answer will shock you. Dr. Michael Youssef has spent decades studying this from the inside, and in his most urgent book yet, An Unholy Alliance, he tears the mask off a coordinated assault on American freedom and Judeo-Christian civilization. Foreign funding, institutional cowardice, cultural infiltration in our schools, our cities, and even our churches. It is not a conspiracy theory. This is happening right now. An Unholy Alliance gives you the 1,400-year backstory behind today's headlines and a practical action plan to fight back with faith and courage. Dr. Youssef says this is the wake-up call the church needs now. So don't wait. Get your copy of An Unholy Alliance by Dr. Michael Youssef, available wherever books are sold. 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
13: From ABC News, I'm Wayne Cabot. One nation, two elections. A federal appeals court ruling this weekend that 23 Democratic states do not have to follow a Trump executive order that the Postal Service create a list of approved voters in those states. In this 2-1 ruling, the First Circuit Court of Appeals agreed with those 23 states that sued Trump on the grounds that states are responsible for administering federal elections. The other 27 states are not covered by this order. It's unclear if the Postal Service plans to enforce Trump's executive order there. The court saying this will sow confusion and disenfranchise eligible voters. This with the midterms 100 days from today. Democratic Governor Josh Shapiro at a campaign event in Bethlehem, Pennsylvania.
14: With Democrats in the majority, we're going to work to reverse those cuts to SNAP, reverse those cuts to health care, and have real accountability for the corruption that we are seeing every day in Washington, D.C. That's what a Democratic Congress will give you.
13: Republican Ohio Congressman Mike Turner admits that bipartisan frustration continues over the way the war with Iran is being prosecuted and tells ABC's This Week Iran can't be trusted.
15: They're not a party in which you can depend on their word. They cannot be negotiated with and then be relied upon. And in that, it's very difficult. You don't have an adversary where when you have a memorandum of understanding, that they're going to live up to their word.
13: With another pause, apparently, in this war, global oil at now $92 a barrel, down more than 4%. The European fires are spreading so fast in the heat and dry conditions that ABC's Marcus Moore says.
16: Spain declaring their first ever national emergency due to fires. More than 100,000 people either evacuating or ordered to shelter in place.
13: Twice that many people have been evacuated across France, where one out-of-control fire is burying very close to the wine city of Bordeaux. You're listening to ABC News.
17: Here's the official forecast for tonight. A chance of showers and thunderstorms, 74 the low. Mostly sunny tomorrow, scattered showers and thunderstorms. 93 the high, a heat index making it feel like 101. Mostly clear heading into tomorrow night, the low down to 76. Tuesday, mostly sunny, afternoon showers. It's going to be windy, gusts nearing 20 miles per hour, a high of 95. Tuesday night, more rain and thunderstorms and 74. I'm Craig Allen on Talk Radio 102.3.
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20: Folks, this is Overtime, a production of the Valley Labor Report, the largest union talk radio and online news outfit in the South, now broadcasting across the Mason-Dixon line in Minneapolis and Chicago. From the heart of the Tennessee Valley, the Spice Radio Studios in Huntsville, Alabama, we are run by working people and for working people all over the country. My name is Jacob Morris, and my co-host is Adam Keller. Filling in today, Whitney Washington. We appreciate you spending some time with us. The phone number is 844-899-TVLR. 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Workers at the Lynn Lake Mental Health Clinic in Minnesota just organized their union, but not without some union busters trying to stop them from doing that. Here to talk about that is Dana Vickland, a mental health therapist at Lynn Lake, Ashley Groshek, a marriage and family therapist at Lynn Lake, and Jacob Skall, an organizer for SEIU. Jacob, Dana, Ashley, welcome to the Valley Labor Report.
21: Thanks for having us.
20: Really appreciate y'all taking the time to join. I wanted to start with, you know, Dana, could you talk to us about why you and your coworkers decided to organize a union? What were some of the things that you wanted to see change?
22: Yeah, so thank you. A lot of us started talking about common experiences that we were told were uncommon by leadership. Kind of the four main areas that we learned were fair compensation, clinical autonomy, accessible and affordable benefits, and protecting the integrity of our supervision as pre-licensed providers too. So something that was already across or an issue across our field, and the involvement of private equity made this a lot worse.
20: Ashley, what about you?
21: I've been in the field for a really long time, and so I've always thought that therapists needed protection and a need for a union. And so when I joined Lynn Lake in January and found out they were in the process of organizing, I was super excited to be a part of it. And I agree wholeheartedly with our mission and our plan and our goals to make things better for all of us.
20: And was Lynn Lake bought by a private equity firm? Was that a big part of why, you know, things were getting worse there?
22: Yes, we learned that our practice was acquired by private equity back, I believe, in 2023.
20: What were
21: And
20: some
21: with
20: of the things
21: that
20: that
21: came a lot of changes. Sorry, I cut you off.
20: No, what were some of those changes?
22: Oh, goodness. Exactly what I was just talking about. The fair compensation, we received decreased commission rates. I believe I had a 10% commission cut. We saw decreased autonomy in our decision making and the way that we practice daily. Benefits became more expensive and less accessible. And the supervision program started being dismantled, essentially.
21: When I came on in January, I had no idea that we were owned by private equity. It was presented that I was coming into a mental health clinic that existed as Lynn Lake, and so I had no idea that that was even happening.
20: You know, Jacob, when these workers came to SEIU and said that they wanted to organize a union, you know, there's not very many mental health unions in the country. How did SEIU respond?
0: We were very excited to take on mental health therapists. I would say recently we've seen a very big wave of sort of people, even though Lynn Lake isn't a nonprofit organization, we've been seeing like a big wave of like nonprofit type workers, mental health type workers approaching our union to try and organize. And we, you know, want to organize thousands upon billions of more workers into the union, and this it was a, you know, new pathway for us to get into to expand, you know, the power of our union and the power of healthcare workers, in Minnesota.
20: That's awesome. So Dana, you know, after the campaign went public, our partner Labor Lab found that your employer hired an anti-union consultant for $425 an hour. What were some of the first signs that y'all noticed that they had hired these guys?
22: Well, we don't know exactly when they were hired, though some of the initial signs, kind of retrospectively, were leadership's communication became really tepid. Their support was pretty ambiguous at first. And then when they were pressed to voluntarily recognize our union, their answers became vague and delayed. And this suggests to us that leadership was maybe coached on union busting. We learned about the consultant through an email that leadership sent out regarding an information meeting that they were going to hold.
20: And what was that information meeting like?
22: Ooh. I was only able to be present for the last bit of it. But what I heard was, I think, well, actually, Ashley, were you there? Were you
21: I
12: there?
21: was. I
12: I'll
21: was.
12: let you speak to that, actually.
21: Yeah, so initially, so we were once we realized who we were, well, like the organization we were working with and the type of messaging that they would be using in the meeting, we shared that with everyone who was a supportive W-2 worker, and so we were well prepared. And so in the meeting, the LRI consultant wanted to talk about really what it was like to be in a union, what the union election was going to look like, and kind of just wanted to try to stick to the basics of a union election with the messaging of you're not gonna get what you want, or you might not get what you want, or things could get worse. That kind of messaging. It was very vague, but like very coded as well.
20: How did y'all respond to that in the meeting?
21: We were well organized, and so we were very much one of the things that I think I will pride our organizing committee on is we did a great job at inoculating our workers. And so once we realized who we were working with, we researched, we disseminated information, and we were just very well prepared when we went into that meeting.
20: And so after that, it's my understanding that because the meeting went so poorly for the union busters, y'all had been so, you know, y'all had done so much work inoculating your coworkers, letting them know what the union busters are going to say, that it didn't really have much effect. And they kind of and they kind of left after that. Is that right, Dana?
22: Sorry, what was that? They left?
20: Yeah, they left. They left. They kind of stopped interacting with you. Is that right?
22: I would say, I don't know that they left, but the presence of LRI in communications definitely stopped. Yeah.
20: Gotcha. Ashley, was there anything else that you wanted to add to that?
21: I think LRI was surprised that we were as informed as they were, as we are, and we were, and, yeah.
20: What advice would you have for other workers who are going through union campaigns that are hiring these anti-union consultants?
22: I think first and foremost, what was really helpful in this campaign was connecting with our colleagues and staying connected, learning what's important to us and the people around us, and keeping that centered through everything. Keeping leadership in the dark as long as possible was really helpful too. So that meant keeping communication off of workplace platforms, being intentional with who and how we shared information on what we're working on. Knowing our workers' rights was really helpful too. I'm really grateful for SEIU's support. Mm-hmm. They taught us a lot. I think all of this helped us get to our 93% support vote at the end.
20: Mm-hmm. That's incredible.
21: It also, I think we, a lot of the big bulk of our organizing and right before we did the March on the Boss was during Metro Surge. And so there was a lot of momentum also happening and a lot of just organizing in general in the community. And so being able to build on that momentum, I think also really, really helped.
20: Right.
21: Because there was a need for change.
20: Yeah. Ashley, final question here, and we've got like 20 seconds. Have you gotten any positive feedback or negative feedback from clients or the community?
21: Everyone is so proud. I don't think I've heard anything bad at all. Clients are super proud of us, community members. I kind of joke that we're legends.
20: That's incredible. Jacob, Dana, Ashley, thank you so much for your time, and look forward to getting to talking to y'all when you get your first contract.
22: Thanks for having
0: thank
22: us.
0: Thank you.
20: Soon we're going to be talking to Matt Brunig. I think if he's not in the Zoom, he'll be getting on soon. He is the founder of the People's Policy Project and proprietor of NLRB Edge, a really good website. And I'm really looking forward to talking to him about a bunch of three different stories, one of them being about Bernie Sanders' AI policy. He has a recent article in Jacobin, "The Criticisms of Bernie's AI Wealth Fund Idea Don't Hold Up," where he, really like surgically kind of as he is wont to do. I mean, if you follow Matt Brunig at all, you know that this is kind of like his MO to really surgically take a look at like, okay, exactly what is it that you're getting at here with the thing that you're putting forward into the debate? And let me see if that makes sense at all. It will not surprise you that his position on that is that generally they don't make sense. That a lot of these people are just not really making sense when they oppose Bernie's AI wealth fund idea. So really excited to talk to him about that. Matt, welcome to the program.
2: Oh, thank you for having me.
20: It's great to have you. So like I was saying, you know, Bernie has proposed for the government, the United States, to take a majority share of the largest AI companies in the U.S. Can you walk us through his reasoning and like what exactly it would do?
2: Sure. Yeah. He gives a couple of reasons. The first one is a kind of what you might call a deservingness reason. These AI models are trained on essentially everything every human has ever produced and put into, you know, some kind of recorded format. So all the words, all the code, all the, you know, audio, video, whatever that they can ingest into these models. And these are things that we all produced. And so there is a kind of argument that says, well, if that is our input, then certainly we deserve some kind of compensation. And one practical way to go about that is to say half of whatever return you get on this should flow out to everyone publicly. Beyond that, there are arguments that this is going to cause a lot of labor market disruption. You know, people will lose jobs, or they'll have to go from one job to another. And so obviously, if you have a nice revenue source coming into the public that can help you smooth that out, whether with unemployment benefits or, you know, other kinds of public support. So, yeah, that's the basic gist of it.
20: And what would it how does he propose to take that majority ownership? Because one of the things that you talk about in your article is that people are acting as if he's proposing an expenditure of funds, and that's not exactly how he's proposing to do it.
2: Right. Yeah. So it's not let's go buy half of the stocks. It's let's do a one-time tax that would be equal to half of the shares of the company. So rather than paying the tax in money, they would pay the tax in equity. So, you know, depending on how you want to talk about it, it's kind of a free equity for the public. So not something that would be paid for. And this is important because there's other people. Some of the arguments that I've seen will say, well, this is a bad bet. You know, these companies aren't going to succeed, et cetera. And they may not succeed. I wrote a piece in the argument saying, we don't know if the, you know, we've got the Chinese models, we've got free models. Who knows who's going to win what? But if they don't succeed, that's okay, no problem. You didn't pay anything for the equity anyways. It goes to zero. We're already at zero.
20: Right. Yeah. And he's proposing, is he proposing 50% or like 50% plus one so that the government has a majority share?
2: It was 50%. So, and then I know there's other proposals for 5%. But 50%, whether, you know, plus one or not, and it's an interesting question. Who's going to control the board? Anyone who has a 50% stake is going to be able to essentially make the decisions because the other 50% is not going to be 100% unified, right? They're going to be all right. Splintered. So you're going to be able to get, you know, the AFL will own at least one share, you know, and you bring right. them over. So,
20: right. Okay. Yeah. Well, so that's, you know, I think that's good. And I think that all of those reasoning, like the reasons for the policy, I think they make a lot of sense. And it seems to me on an intuitive level that it's very difficult to argue against his proposal, but argue against his proposal, some people have. And you responded to that in Jacobin. What were some of the big lines of argumentation that you saw?
2: Yeah. So, you know, you had the confusion about it being, you know, whether we're going to buy it or tax it. You know, you have some people who just their view is you shouldn't have AI at all. They're just against the whole idea of large language models. And, you know, I don't agree with that myself. But if that's your view, obviously, well, I don't want state ownership. I don't want private ownership. I don't want it to exist at all. So that's understandable if that's your view. To me, I tend to think that it's very useful for productivity. I've used it a lot and stuff that I've done. So I'd like to see it used for the common good, for the social good. You know, what's the line in Solidarity Forever? You know, the wonders we have made, you know, standing mm-hmm. outside, let's bring them into control and use them for our own purposes. And then other than just sort of general, I'm just against AI across the board, you definitely have people who are against public ownership across the board. They may not state it that way, but essentially that's what the argument amounts to. I mean, what's funny about that is you kind of get two flavors of it and they're in contradiction with one another, right? So one flavor of it says if the state owns half of the shares, then it won't want to like regulate the companies because, you know, then that might hurt its bottom line. And if we're receiving 50% of its bottom line, then we want that bottom line to be as big as it can be. And then on the other flip side of it, people will say, well, if you own it, they'll kind of they will no longer care about the bottom line and they'll just do all sorts of destructive regulatory things because the government doesn't care. It's not its money anyway. So you get claims both that this will cause them to over-regulate it and under-regulate it. So depending on who you talk to and what their particular angle is, I tend to think from just overall state ownership, which we have, you know, and even in the US, we don't talk about it too much, but we've got the Postal Service, we've got TVA, we've got Amtrak, and certainly on the state municipal level, we've got all sorts of utilities, water, electric, you know, a lot of that is publicly owned. And, you know, sometimes it's mismanaged, sometimes it's not. I wouldn't say you see a consistent trend to how it's managed sort of regulatorily.
20: One of the thing that you close with on in your article on the sort of evaluating the state of state-owned enterprises in the U.S. is that you say that, you know, the state owning the enterprise gives the state a really unique ability to, as you say, have fine-tuned control over what exactly happens. You pointed to an issue that we covered actually when it was happening on our program, when the TVA was trying to outsource IT jobs. The Trump administration stopped that. The closure of a specific U.S. steel plant, the Trump administration also ironically stopped that. And, you know, that is something that you can't do if you're just regulating without owning, then or not having some sort of golden share like the government now does in U.S. Steel. It's just really difficult to do those small interventions in real time. And if you don't own it, if you're not actually the one making the decisions, and you conclude with a fast developing frontier sector like AI is a place where you might want to have some fine-tuned control.
2: Yeah, absolutely. No, I mean, you know, regulation, you know, is can be good, it can be useful, but it's the kind of thing where you create a general rule. It usually takes, you know, a year or so to get the rule done, and then it's challenged in the courts, and then you hope that their lawyers don't figure out how to get around the rule. And that's kind of the process there. And, you know, sometimes it's good, sometimes it's not. But what it's not good for is, like you said, something is happening fast developing in a particular company or a particular sector. You may not even be able to come up with a rule like with the right. TVA wanting to outsource its IT. I don't know if we could come up with a rule that we would want to implement that would apply across the whole economy about IT outsourcing, right? Maybe sometimes it's useful, sometimes it's not. Different companies have to, you know. And so you may not be able to have a generic rule that you can write clearly that would make sense. But if you own the TVA, you can say, well, I don't think TVA should be doing this, so let's go ahead and handle this with TVA. So that kind of company by company, real time, fine grain, we want to kind of alter this management decision. That's something that you're only going to get with ownership, you know, for good or bad. Again, someone mm-hmm. might say, well, that's the exact thing I don't want because I don't think the government's going to do it badly. I tend to think that, you know, even with Trump, who, you know, he's more conservative. We tend to think he's not so labor friendly. I mean, the two big things he did was stop, this outsourcing and the closing of a steel plant. So even with that in a Republican administration, it's not like it's been horrible, you know, that they right. that they had that kind of control.
20: Yeah, well, and you know, the arguments about when people start saying, oh, well, do you want the Trump administration to do, you know, X, Y, or Z, that really is a fundamentally like anti-public service position, you know, because I mean, Trump, if you're going to use that sort of phraseology, Trump is in charge of Medicare. Should we, you know, privatize Medicare? You know, I don't think that people that are making that argument would say yes to that, but it's exactly the same. Why would we want him in charge of all of medical care for seniors but not trust him with this other thing or his quote-unquote administration? And so it really does feel sort of confused the way that people approach these propositions.
2: Yeah, I think they tend not to, you know, everything you present, they kind of analyze it if it's a new, fresh thing no one's ever thought about before, that there's nothing to compare it to. So, you know, you make the right move to say, okay, well, I wouldn't want Trump in charge of Anthropic. It's like Trump is in charge of the nuclear weapons. So, you know, I mean, this is nothing compared to that. Another point I would make on this is it's a little anti-democratic, you know, mm-hmm. fundamentally to kind of say, well, you know, I want, because in the alternative, who is making the decision? Like I get, well, if we put the decision making in the hands of the public, that could go any number of ways. My guy might win, your lady might win, you know, and it may not always go the way I want it to go. But it's not as if you say, well, I'm going to take it out of the public's hands, that there's no decision maker. There's some decision maker. And so who do you want that to be? Do you want it to be Sam Altman? Do you want it to be Mark Zuckerberg? Do you want it to be the head of U.S. Steel or whatever, right? Because that's the alternative. These unelected people who, you know, have incentive to usually screw over workers, you know.
20: Right. Yeah. And, you know, it's a very similar sort of dynamic to when we, you know, when we hear people talking with respect to unions that, oh, well, unions protect bad employees, as if, you know, there aren't bad employees in non-union workplaces. You know, I mean, like, have any of these people ever worked in a non-union workplace and been, and they're always uniformly impressed by the job performance of everybody at every non-union workplace ever? You know, I mean, it's just, it's a sort of silly thing. But in a union workplace, the workers, you know, kind of, you know, the workers have some say over how the discipline happens, and management has to justify the discipline. And sometimes that goes well. Sometimes it doesn't. Sometimes poor performers are, quote unquote, protected, and sometimes they're not. But that's, you know, it's like a question of who has the power. And it's anti-democratic to suggest the only person who should have the power is the people who either own the company or were appointed by the people that own the company, rather than the people who actually produce all of the wealth and all of the value that the company has.
2: Absolutely. Yeah. And I think power and decision making is a good way to think about it, right? If you change who has the power or who has certain decision making authority, that does not guarantee. And you can, in fact, I'd say the opposite. You can be guaranteed that sometimes, no matter who you put the decision-making authority on, they're going to make bad decisions, right? But the question is sort of like, on average, are we going to get better decisions if we have a union in the workplace versus a boss, or if we put it in the hands of a public decision-maker versus a private decision-maker? And, you know, it might be the difference is 90% of the time it goes well and versus 60% of the time, or 90% of the time it's worker favoring versus 20% of the time, you know, but we're dealing with percentages. Nothing is perfect. Sometimes unions are corrupt. Sometimes public is corrupt. Sometimes the union might keep someone on who maybe should go. Sometimes the union will push someone out that the boss wouldn't want to push out. Sometimes the boss keeps their son in, even though he doesn't do anything, you know? So all these outcomes are possible regardless of what your precise structure is, but the precise structure is going to get you better average outcomes for certain structures than others.
20: Is there anything else on this that you think we haven't touched on yet that you want to make sure that you impart to the audience?
2: No, I think that about covers it. It's very interesting to watch this unfold because, you know, this technology is moving quickly, and there's also, you're always unclear where any given person you're talking to, like, when did they form their opinion, and has it been updated? You know, so the only thing I would say is, you know, there are some people who seem to have formed opinions in, say, 2022 or 2023 about the unreliability of this stuff, and like, oh, it's never going to catch on, it's garbage, it's hallucinating and whatever. And, you know, I think that used to be true, and now it's much less true, right? The people really are using this. Usage is through the roof, and it seems to be pretty productive. So you at least want to start from that premise, I think, and then you got to figure out, well, you know, what do we want to do from there.
20: I know that you don't really consider yourself like a political analyst. I mean, at least that's not how I perceive you. I perceive you as like a policy analyst, like a policy guy. But I want to ask you a political question on this. You know, this strikes me as a proposal, especially while Trump is in power, that you could, like, if the right person was in the room with Trump and talked to him about this, I think that this is something that you could get the administration on board with. But do you think that does this have any legs, do you think?
2: Yeah, I mean, passing a bill, you know, is really difficult. So, but Trump has managed to get companies to sort of donate shares. And another weird aspect of it is, especially Sam Altman, but to a lesser extent, the head of Anthropic, they seem to ideologically have certain views about how this should be shared, and they're worried about the impacts on the labor market and all this kind of stuff. Some of it's a little bit wacky, but it seems like for the time being, you have some of like the early founders who have weird philosophical views that tend towards saying, yes, this should be more public. And then you've got Trump, who's been taking equity stakes. He took a big equity stake in Intel recently, not him, but, you know, the government under him. And this has been happening through these sort of informal channels where he kind of leans on them or says, hey, if you give the government some equity, we'll allow you to export this or that. You know, that's not always the best method, I wouldn't say, but he definitely likes that. He likes the idea of the government having stakes in things. So I don't think it's implausible that at least you get, you know, 5% of the OpenAI shares or something like that in into a fund. You know, I don't think that's enough, but that seems like something Sam Altman, the head of OpenAI, is into. And Trump has done this already with like a dozen or so companies. And so, you know, I'd put it at least 50% that you at least get some equity in there. Probably not Bernie's 50% through a bill kind of thing, though.
20: All right. Well, hopefully we are able to see something there. Another thing that I wanted to talk to you about today is we actually just talked to some workers who were subjected to a small anti-union campaign by these like anti-union consultants. And one of the most common ways that these union busters try to beat down union support is through websites that purport to tell facts about unions. You have interacted with one of these websites recently. Can you tell us what is the norm for kind of the messages that these websites put out during a union campaign?
2: Yeah, you know, I mean, these websites are interesting because they are kind of heavy-handed, but they try not to be, you know, because they want it to look a little more kind of like official. Hey, we're just giving you some information. And if they were just really hitting you over the head with like super anti-union stuff, like they maybe keep that for the threats and the captive audience meetings, it would maybe not have the effect. So it's kind of funny to read them because there's sort of these negative insinuations throughout, but nothing like way punching you in the face. But basically what the websites say, which is similar to what they'll tell you in the captive audience meetings, is the union is a business and you are their customer and you pay the business with your dues, and in exchange the union represents you or whatever. And then, you know, from there, here's all the dues you would pay. And actually unions can lie to you during the campaign and stuff like that. But that's the fundamental part of it, is the union is a business and they're here to steal all your money and you'll get nothing in return, basically.
20: Right. And so, you know, you're like sort of a techie guy and you decided to help out free of charge some workers who were organizing by basically copying this format, but from a pro-union perspective and sort of answering the same questions, but with a pro-union perspective. What campaign was that in support of, and what are some of the things that you said on your website?
2: Yeah, this was the Fred Hutchinson Cancer Center, which is in Seattle, Washington. Their advanced practice providers were organizing with the Union of American Physicians and Dentists, which I think is part of SEIU. The colors suggest that, but I didn't actually look closely. And yeah, I mean, what I did was I took their site, the exact format of their site, basically, and just went tit for tat. So, you know, they had this thing that was like your union dues, like here's how much it's going to cost you in union dues. And they had like a little calculator. And so I created a calculator that says your union wages. And I took, you know, some of the research about the union wage premium, and I made a little calculator where you could plug in and it would just essentially multiply it by the union wage premium and say, hey, you know, on average, this is how much wages typically go up if you're unionized. And then on and on down the line. So they had what a union actually does thing. And then, you know, they had sort of negative aspects of that. I just put positive aspects of it. And all this stuff is based on research, not just, you know, so union workplaces tend to be safer, right? Have less fatalities, less injuries, pay gaps between workers shrink. You have a contract, they usually have just cause protections, you're way more likely to have health care versus non-unionized workers, and then obviously that you earn more. And then they had this FAQ, frequently asked questions part, where they would say, you know, what is a labor union? And they would give this, you know, a labor union is a business and whatever. And then I would, my response would be, a union is an organization of workers who join together to negotiate with their employer as a collective. And just kind of on and on down the line. So for every one of their questions where they had a kind of negative union slant, I would just rephrase it in a positive way. And yeah, threw that out there. And, you know, it was fun. It was interesting to see what they would do. They responded pretty aggressively.
20: Yeah, they did not like it. How did they respond?
2: So I got a takedown notice. They hired one of these big law firms, Ballard Spahr. And, you know, I don't know, these people are probably making $1,000 an hour or more typically for these kinds of law firms. They send a takedown notice to my my domain name service, my DNS. And then they end up sending a notice to my virtual private server, which is DigitalOcean. And then eventually I get all these like automated emails that's like Ballard Spahr is saying that you're infringing on their copyright. You need to take their website down. Now, no one was in a position to take my website down except for me. I wasn't on like one of these platforms that is subject to a DMCA takedown notice like YouTube or

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1: Trying to figure out, you know, they had just asked me, like, why are you doing this? Like, who are you? And I'm just like, I'm just a guy. I'm interested in doing this. And, you know, it's, I'm sure, like, reasonably, it sounds crazy. Like, what do you, you know, obviously the union put you up to this. Who are you, why are you involved? Whatever. But, you know, in my case, it wasn't true. So we went back and forth. After that phone call, they sent me a threatening letter. They emailed it to me, and then they also, like, sent it to me by FedEx. This is a funny thing. I'm a lawyer. I guess we probably mentioned this, but I love this, like, weird lawyer intimidation stuff. Like, you could just send me a letter in the post, you know, in the USPS. But if we put it in, like, one of those FedEx, like, flat things, it looks, like, more official and service and looks more intimidating. So they sent me one of those. But after that, after I changed it initially, I didn't ever change it again. And although they sent me letters claiming they were going to sue me, they so far have not taken action on that.
2: And so does Seattle have, or does Washington have, like, slap? Do they have, like, slap laws where if they were to sue you that they could be penalized, or no? Do you know?
1: I'm not sure. I think they probably do, but I don't know. So maybe, and there also are, even if you file really frivolous IP stuff, even within the IP law, you can hit them for attorney's fees. That happened recently in the Chipotle workers. What was it, like, Chipotle Workers United or whatever? They got sued by Chipotle, and the district court judge either did or almost, like, in his opinion, he spent a lot of time on, like, this is so frivolous that I think you should be awarded your attorney's fees. It's the thing with this is I would just represent myself. You know, like, I really wouldn't. It's fun to be a lawyer, because when people threaten you, at least if you feel comfortable with it, you can just be like, go ahead and sue me. I don't care. Like, I'll file my own stuff and I'll make a big deal of it. I'll get in the press. I'll get a bunch of attention for it, and, you know, it'll be good for me. So,
2: yeah. Like you said in your piece, you know, people can go and read more about it. There's some more stuff that you haven't talked about here, but NLRBEdge.com, you wrote about it. You know, like, they know that this is silly, that it's not what they're saying is not real, right? I mean, they know that they're being ridiculous.
1: Absolutely. Yeah. No, the move here, and I mean, I can appreciate it, because I do similar, not like this. I do it for good, you know,
2: but, right.
1: You know, the law, you know, you find ways to use the law indirectly to achieve things you can't really achieve. Right. So ultimately, they don't like my speech. You know, I've got a First Amendment right, you know, to speak, you know, not to sound like that guy, but I do. We have First Amendment rights. I can say things about companies if I want, as long as they're not, you know, maliciously untrue. I can say what I want. So they know, you know, I can't be thrown into jail for saying stuff about unions in this company. But we have this other thing called intellectual property law. And what if I can leverage that to basically force you to shut up? And, you know, we'll be really careful about it, try not to run into anti-slap or whatever. But, like, we'll take this thing, and because complying with what we're asking you to do is difficult, and because you're worried that we might sue you and you don't want to deal with that and you may not be able to afford that, we'll just use this unrelated law and the legal process to lean on you to get you to do something that you otherwise don't really legally have to do. You know, that's the move, and it works all the time. You know, I represent workers who have dealt with this over and over again, you know, in other kinds of ways. So yeah, no, they know. And I mean, you can see it here, because they sent all these threats. The phone call I had with them, I was basically, like, laughing at them, like, this is so ridiculous. And yet, no lawsuit, you know, and the lawsuit's not coming. They're never going to file a lawsuit, right? But the idea was that most people, if you put the kind of heat on them that they put on me, they're going to fold.

0: And not to say I'm exceptional in this regard, just I'm a lawyer. I'm, you know, like I don't have the same worries that other people have when someone's coming at you like this.
1: Matt Brunig, proprietor of NLRB Edge, founder of the People's Policy Project. Thank you so much for your time. Enjoyed talking to you as always.
0: Thank you.
1: Whitney.
2: Yeah.
1: You were reading some stuff about gig workers.
2: I was. So a new report was released just the other day from the Government Accountability Office. And this report was actually requested by Senator Bernie Sanders. And it revealed they analyzed data from 11 states where nearly one-fifth of Americans reside. And it revealed that gig workers, so like workers at Amazon, rideshare drivers, Instacart drivers, are receiving a ton of assistance from Medicaid and SNAP. From these 11 states, nearly 12,000 Amazon workers are enrolled in food stamps. More than 11,000 are covered by Medicaid. And for those that don't know, in states that have expanded Medicaid, that means you are allowed to receive Medicaid benefits if you're working, if you're within 130% of the poverty line. So that's about, I think, ends up being about like $22,000 a year. So there's a lot of people that are working very hard that are not getting anything, and they are having to turn to the government for help. They also mention the number of FedEx staffers more than tripled in the 6 years since FedEx staffers on Medicaid more than tripled in the 6 years since they previously released this report. Walmart is one of the top employers of workers receiving these benefits. They did this report in 2020. And in that time, the number of Amazon employees receiving, food stamps and Medicaid tripled as well. So what we're seeing is a lot of, very hard workers just not getting enough from companies that are making billions and billions of dollars off of their labor. And what's worse is that, you know, in states that have expanded Medicaid, these workers at least have that option. Right. In a place like Alabama, or it also looked at Tennessee and I believe Arkansas, basically any states that are in the Valley Labor Report's coverage area have not expanded Medicaid. And so if those people are making more than $3,000 a year, basically, they could not be eligible for Medicaid. So they are just out on their own and likely just have no health care.
1: Right. And, you know, I mean, funny enough, I think that a law giving people the option to demand full-time work would address a lot of this, because a lot of workers who are you know, working at Walmart, their hourly rate of pay, if they were working full-time, might be almost enough to, you know, get them kind of what they need. If you're making $17-18 an hour at Walmart, if you're able to work 40 hours a week and you're just one person in Alabama or in, you know, another low cost of living state, maybe that's enough for you. But if you're only able to get 10, 20, 25 hours a week, then because you're only working part-time, you don't have benefits, you don't have health care, you don't have retirement, you don't have leave, anything like that, then it makes you more and more likely to rely on these government programs.
2: Yeah. And, you know, obviously this goes back to the labor, but also that these companies are not being taxed properly, to the point that, you know, we're still having to rely, the employees are still having to rely on these programs. And I think it's only going to get worse with more and more gig workers getting into that game that have absolutely no protections as and aren't considered employees at all. They're having to try to hobble together hours over the course of the week.
1: Right. We've got a labor story in Chicago from Unite Here, Local One, I believe. And it's they represent LSG Sky Chefs workers that company is owned by Aurelius Group, a private equity firm. And so this private equity group has launched a big refugee initiative that it says is, quote, dedicated to improving the living conditions and future prospects of immigrants and refugees. The firm states that it has directed its charitable giving towards multiple programs that benefit refugees and other migrants in the U.S. A majority of Sky Chef's workers in the U.S. are immigrants, and many of them are drivers. And the work of a catering truck driver requires them to load delivery trucks with heavy carts, navigate across busy airport tarmacs, approach planes with precision, and work on lifts high off the ground on cater flights. And many of these immigrants and refugees for this company, who's making this big deal about being pro-refugee, pro-immigrant, are reporting unsafe working conditions. They held a rally in front of the Aurelius Group's office in Chicago to demand better wages and working conditions for the Unite Here represented employees. Let's go ahead and play clip 3 here from that rally, or clip 4, I think it is. Clip 4 from the rally.
3: Thank you for being here. My name is Dan Abraham. I'm an organizing director with Unite Here Local 1. Unite Here represents about 10,000 Sky Chefs workers nationally, including about 1,400 Sky Chefs workers at O'Hare International Airport. Sky Chefs, which is now owned by Aurelius Group, is a German private equity firm. Sky Chef provides catering for major airlines across the United States. Aurelius Group has a program called the Aurelius Refugee Initiative, which is, quote, dedicated to improving the living conditions and future prospects of immigrants and refugees. Yet airline catering workers at Aurelius-owned Sky Chefs, many of whom are immigrants and refugees themselves, report serious health and safety issues on the job. 1 year ago this month, a worker in Minneapolis assigned to work alone was removing chocks intended to keep the truck from moving when it started to roll forward. The worker tried to stop it with his own body, but his leg was pulled under the truck and broken in several places. His arm was pinned by the front of the truck to the airplane's engine. He was rushed to the hospital, where he ultimately underwent multiple surgeries on his leg. Until a few months before this incident, there would have been a second worker inside the vehicle with their foot on the brake. In 2024, KC, an airline catering driver at Sky Chefs in Sacramento, fell 15 feet from an elevated truck and died from a traumatic head injury. This is unacceptable. We are here today, just down the street from Aurelius's Chicago office, with Sky Chef workers from around the country to hear firsthand about their safety concerns and urge Aurelius to ensure that these workers' concerns are addressed.
1: They Unite Here, in a press release, they put forward some of the results of an internal survey among these workers. They say 70% of those workers said that catering trucks are, quote, somewhat unsafe or very unsafe. 53% reported that they did not have time to do their job safely, and 59% did not have enough time to follow all of the safety rules. During June of 2026, drivers at O'Hare reported several issues in catering trucks that under Sky Chef's own safety policies should have been taken out of service, including broken guardrails, which protect drivers from falling when their catering vehicle is lifted up 20 feet into the air to load and unload items onto an aircraft, and a missing windshield wiper. Workers also denounced an operating protocol called single operator catering, what Abrams was talking about there, in which one driver working alone does a job that was previously done by two drivers. Talked about that guy having to undergo multiple surgeries for his leg because of that new policy. There was one, there were several of these people spoke about their, spoke about their working conditions and their sort of situations. One of them that I found particularly compelling was a Ukrainian refugee who talked about the dangers that he fled in Ukraine and how now he is in danger working in the United States. Let's play clip 5.
3: to introduce Leonid Orenstein, a driver for Sky Chef at San Francisco International Airport.
4: Hello, everyone. My name is Leonid Orenstein. I have been driver for Sky Chef at San Francisco International Airport for 8 years. As someone originally from Ukraine, whose immediate family and friends have been deeply affected by the brutal war, I was incredibly relieved when they found shelter and opportunity for a safe life in other parts of the world. However, looking at the current working conditions for Ukrainian refugees and immigrants employed by Sky Chefs here in the United States, I worry we all are still not safe. The very people who escaped the immediate threat of missiles and drones are now facing severe hazards at workplace that is supposed to protect them. The instance we have documented of unsafe, poorly maintained trucks presents a threat of serious injury or death to drivers, catering crews, and anyone in the surrounding tarmac area. Compounding this danger is a company's push to implement the single operator procedure, SOP, at some facilities. Forcing a single driver to navigate the tarmac, approach planes, and load heavy carts significantly increase the risk of accidents and critical mistakes. A danger we have already seen play out tragically in Minneapolis. What is a particular difference between being harmed by violence abroad and being injured or even killed by broken equipment and rash safety protocols that force us to work faster, harder, and completely alone? Aurelius proudly champions a refugee initiative to support immigrants and refugees in Europe. But what about this of us working in the United States?
1: Unite Here Local One is calling on Aurelius and LSG Sky Chefs to roll back that single operator policy to make sure that workers are safe on the job, to increase their wages, and to make sure that all workers have access to the high quality health care that they deserve.
2: You know, it's I, of course, thinking about like the Cyclospora outbreak we're having and like how crucial it is that like the people like handling our food, even if it's just like in delivery, like they need that time to make sure it doesn't spoil or go bad. You know, these are things that like everyone should be invested in keeping these workers protected, because as we've seen, you know, now hundreds or thousands of people are, you know, terribly ill if we don't protect the workers handling our food.
1: Well, I think that's about it. I don't think I've got anything else. Whitney, is there anything else that you wanted to talk about before we wrap up?
2: I don't think so. Adam talked about his couple of events, on July 30th, the, faith and labor conversation, as well as on August 4th, the kickoff for Public School Strong Alabama. Alabama Rise is having another event about, the impact of Alabama policy on, July 30th at 6 p.m. And, of course, the North Alabama Area Labor Council is co-sponsoring a labor history symposium at Auburn University on Friday, September 11th. Feel free to look that up. And if you are in possession of any sort of labor history ephemera, we would love for you to come down and share it.
1: That's it for the show this week, folks. Appreciate everybody tuning in. We'll see you next week.
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6: From ABC News, I'm Wayne Cabot. A quiet weekend in the Mideast. Unclear what this pause means as President Trump looks at ways to end a five-month-long war that was promised to be over in weeks. One reason for the pause could be that the U.S. is running out of key weapons.
7: Last week, President Trump met with his national security team to discuss the next steps.